0: investigation and film about the U.S. bombing of a school in the southern Iranian city of Manab in February, the first day of the U.S. and Israeli war in Iran. The bombing killed at least 156 people. 120 of the victims were children. 26 were teachers, all women. We'll speak to reporter Jeremy Scahill and air excerpts of Drop Sites film featuring survivors, teachers, first responders, parents, and witnesses.
1: Plaster was falling, the ground was shaking, and at that moment, I just looked at my preschool girls and my son, and I said to myself, it's over. Now is the time when we go under the rubble. It's going to fall now. Then there were no more sounds. The class was full of smoke and dust. I told my son, Yassin, run and open the door. Let's get out.
0: All that and more coming up. Welcome to Democracy Now!, democracynow.org, The War and Peace Report. I'm Amy Goodman. In Tennessee, Krista Pike remains in critical condition, hospitalized after surviving two lethal injections Wednesday. Her legal team is calling on the Republican Governor Bill Lee to reduce Pike's sentence to life in prison and call the botched execution, quote, cruel and torturous, unquote. Krista Pike was still breathing after she was strapped to a gurney and injected with two syringes of pentobarbital as prison officials attempted to kill her for more than 2 hours. This is Pike's attorney, Randy Spivey, speaking Thursday.
2: The state of Tennessee has shown us again that they are not capable of carrying out an execution consistent with basic human dignity. Last night was not just inefficient, it was cruel, and it was torturous. It was also predictable. Krista's legal team told the state of Tennessee and the court that her medical conditions would cause her to suffer an agonizing death. The state and the court dismiss Krista's concerns.
0: Krista Pike would have been the first woman executed in Tennessee in 200 years. Her story's renewed debate on sentencing reform as Pike was just 18 years old when she was convicted of murder in 1995 and sentenced to death. She's also a survivor of childhood sexual abuse. The UN's Human Rights Office has urged Tennessee not to pursue another execution attempt. This is Ravina Shamdasani, UN Human Rights spokesperson.
3: The death penalty has no place in any society. And Krista Pike's case lays bare the multiple reasons why capital punishment should be abolished. Her prolonged suffering is abhorrent and cruel. Key fair trial questions remain unresolved. We call on the state authorities not to pursue any further attempts to execute Krista Pike.
0: The Pentagon is deploying a third aircraft carrier strike group and up to 10,000 U.S. Marines to the Middle East. The USS Theodore Roosevelt carrier and the USS Macon Island amphibious ready group left the port of San Diego this week, are expected to be positioned near Iran by the end of November. They'll add to about 50,000 U.S. military personnel already in the region. In an interview with Time magazine published Thursday, President Trump said renewed large-scale strikes on Iran were possible after the November midterm elections. Meanwhile, ships continue to come under fire while transiting the Strait of Hormuz, with five vessels reportedly struck by projectiles in just 72 hours. On Thursday, a supertanker with a capacity of 2.5 million barrels of oil caught fire after it was hit off the coast of Oman. The Saudi-led military alliance fighting Houthi militias in Yemen said Thursday it intercepted four drones launched over southern Saudi Arabia. The alliance accused the Houthis of targeting an electric power station in the holy city of Medina, a charge the Houthis denied. Meanwhile, there were reports of loud explosions in the Houthi-controlled city of Sana'a overnight as Yemen government forces carry out airstrikes. The International Organization for Migration, more than 145,000 people have been displaced in Yemen since the conflict escalated in June. Police in the United Kingdom said Thursday they'd arrested a 25-year-old British-Iranian dual national in London following a security incident at RAF Fairford Air Base on Sunday. The UK has allowed the U.S. to launch attacks on Iran from the airbase since March. Authorities did not name the man who's being held on suspicion of terrorist acts, the same charge levied against five British nationals who were arrested outside RAF Fairford, then released on bail. On Thursday, British Prime Minister Andy Burnham said his government had strong indications of Iranian involvement in the incident. But exactly what took place outside the airbase remains unclear. A police search of vans being used by the men turned up no signs of explosives. However, the vans did contain empty barrels, large tanks, siphoning pumps and fuel, leading to widespread speculation that the men were stealing petrol rather than plotting an attack. In Texas, Wilbur Rafael Garces Perez, the 28-year-old Venezuelan asylum seeker who was shot by an ICE agent in Austin, has finally received surgery to remove the bullet from his back. The bullet remained jammed in his body for 11 days, causing severe pain. Garces Perez was transferred between an ICE jail and the hospital multiple times and had lost movement on his left side. The shooting by ICE agents earlier this month came as Garces Perez made deliveries for DoorDash. Garces Perez now faces federal criminal charges. In related news, the Associated Press reports ICE has banned high-speed car chases. Vehicle pursuits and traffic stops involving U.S. officers have been under heavy scrutiny as agents have fired their guns more than a dozen times in these encounters since Trump returned to office. At least four people have been killed, including 52-year-old Mexican father Lorenzo Salgado Araujo, fatally shot in Houston in July, and several others wounded. In Minneapolis, the family of Renee Good filed a pair of federal civil rights lawsuits on Thursday over her fatal shooting at the hands of ICE agent Jonathan Ross during mass deportation sweeps in January. One lawsuit seeks to hold the U.S. government accountable under the Tort Claims Act, alleging wrongful death, negligence, and emotional distress. A second lawsuit names ICE agent Jonathan Ross and several top current and former Trump administration officials, including Stephen Miller and Kristi Noem. It accuses them of a conspiracy to interfere with the civil rights of Renee Good, as well as Somali and Spanish-speaking immigrants in the Twin Cities. On Thursday, Renee Good's partner, Becca Good, spoke publicly for the first time since the fatal shooting on January 7th.
4: I don't hate the people who took Renee from us, but what I want them to understand is every single day they get to look at their children and their wives and their sisters and know what they took from our family. They took a mother away from her children. They know that and they will carry it forever.
0: President Trump left the White House for campaign events in Texas and Oklahoma on Thursday, the first of what he says will be 32 days of campaigning right up to Election Day. Trump is opening his tour in states normally considered safe territory for Republicans who fear the president's dismal poll numbers will drag down their chances in the midterm elections. Trump's first stop was a Dallas area truck factory where he rallied support for Texas Attorney General and Republican Senate nominee Ken Paxton, who's polling behind Democrat James Tallarico. No Texas Democrat has won a statewide election in Texas since 1994. According to secretly recorded audio published by the New York Times, Paxton told a group of conservative donors and lobbyists last week that Trump's midterm convention in Dallas had hurt his Senate campaign.
5: When we did that convention, it dropped our numbers. Everybody's numbers dropped.
0: Republican-affiliated groups spent $122 million last month alone in support of Ken Paxton's Senate run, including $20 million spent by Donald Trump's super PAC, MAGA, Inc. In September, Paxton told a Texas podcaster he would be unable to compete without money from outside groups.
6: And the only thing that really saves us is that the Supreme Court came along and allowed super PACs. Otherwise, you could not run a race in Texas.
0: In New Jersey, an investigation has revealed a Microsoft Link data center emitted large amounts of toxic air pollution for nearly a year before state regulators stepped in. According to public records obtained by Floodlight and The Guardian, the Data One facility in Vineland operated dozens of gas-fired generators for a combined 46,000 hours in total without required permits. A Rutgers professor estimated the data center emitted about 140 tons of nitrogen oxides, chemicals that produce smog and are linked to asthma, heart attacks, and premature death. In New York, new details have emerged about Cornell University's botched internal investigation into the sexual assault of a 20-year-old undergraduate student on campus in 2024. The unsealed documents include a 120-page transcript of Jane Doe's hours-long sworn statement to Cornell police and a university investigator in which she described feeling increasingly incapacitated and uncomfortable the night she was drugged, assaulted, and gang-raped by seven former and current members of Chi Phi fraternity. She told the investigators, quote, "there was really no escape," unquote. According to the New York Times, Cornell omitted the rape allegation in its report to prosecutors. The case has been reopened following global outcry. On Thursday, New York Governor Kathy Hochul named New York Attorney General Letitia James to serve as special prosecutor in the investigation. James had already begun a review of why Tompkins County District Attorney Matthew Van Houten decided not to pursue criminal charges in the case. Ethiopia shuttered its embassy in Eritrea's capital Asmara on Thursday and named 10 Eritrean diplomats persona non grata after accusing its East African neighbor of arming and supporting rebels in Ethiopia's northern Tigray region. Eritrea responded by severing diplomatic ties with Ethiopia. It's the worst confrontation between the two nations since they signed a peace agreement in 2018, formally ending 20 years of war. The diplomatic conflict erupted hours after drones struck near the headquarters of Ethiopia's military and other sites in Addis Ababa. Reuters reports a source linked to the Tigray People's Liberation Front claimed responsibility on behalf of the rebel group, which last week resumed attacks on government forces for the first time since a 2022 ceasefire ended a devastating civil war. In Brazil, voters are taken to the polls Sunday for a high-stakes election between Brazilian leftist president Luiz Inácio Lula da Silva, who's vying for a fourth term in office, and far-right candidate Flavio Bolsonaro, the son of imprisoned former president Jair Bolsonaro. If no candidate wins more than half the vote in the first round, they'll go to a runoff that's scheduled for October 25th. Lula has warned against attempts to interfere in Brazil's election and threats to democracy by President Trump, who's had a friendly relationship with the Bolsonaros. Though Trump has so far not publicly endorsed Flavio Bolsonaro, he said he's following the election very closely. And in Spain, a fragmented Spanish parliament is set to vote today on a pair of measures to ban evictions until 2030 while protecting the rights of tenants. The measures are expected to fail since the party of Spanish Prime Minister Pedro Sanchez does not hold a majority in the parliament. Sanchez issued the housing decrees in response to public uproar over the eviction of 87-year-old Mari Carmen from her lifelong home in Madrid. Activists have set up large protest encampments in Madrid's Puerta del Sol Square. Their protests have spread to Barcelona and other Spanish cities.
7: It's very important to protest because the problem is very big. There are many people that can't afford rent. Many people, young people, older middle-aged people. Housing is a very big problem. I don't know why this movement didn't start before.
0: And those are some of the headlines. This is Democracy Now!, democracynow.org, The War and Peace Report. I'm Amy Goodman in Berlin. Coming up in Tennessee, death row prisoner Krista Pike remains in critical condition in the hospital after surviving two lethal injections during a botched execution. We'll speak with a witness and one of her lawyers. Stay with us.

0: The World's on Fire by Vera Foster. This is Democracy Now!, democracynow.org, The War and Peace Report. I'm Amy Goodman. Tennessee's Governor Bill Lee has halted all remaining executions this year after a death row prisoner survived two lethal injections Wednesday night. According to her lawyers, Krista Pike was still breathing after she was strapped to a gurney and injected with two syringes of pentobarbital in a botched execution that spanned more than 2 hours. Witnesses say Pike described a burning spot in her arm that felt like it was going to burst. She smiled and laughed, then gasped repeatedly and began snoring, but continued to breathe. She was later taken to the hospital. Tennessee Governor Bill Lee has ordered an independent review of the botched execution, but Krista Pike's attorneys say he should go further and commute her sentence. On Thursday, Krista Pike's attorney, Randy Spivey, addressed reporters during a news conference.
1: Krista is alive right now. We don't have a sense of her prognosis or much update on her health at the moment. But we do know that she is alive right now and receiving life-saving medical care. The state of Tennessee has shown us again that they are not capable of carrying out an execution consistent with basic human dignity. Last night was not just inefficient, it was cruel, and it was torturous. It was also predictable. Krista's legal team told the state of Tennessee and the courts that her medical conditions would cause her to suffer an agonizing death. The state and the court dismissed Krista's concerns. The governor's call for an independent review does not go far enough. After having endured solitary confinement for more than 20 years and a full attempt to kill her by lethal injection, Krista has endured punishment greater than any other person in the history of the American death penalty.
0: Krista Pike's lawyers revealed the execution team went through at least 7 needles trying to find a vein, including one that appeared to be bent when it was pulled from her arm. Medical experts say the blistering and burning around the IV insertion sites suggest the pentobarbital may have leaked into the surrounding tissue rather than entering Pike's bloodstream, potentially causing chemical burns. Some experts have raised the possibility the pentobarbital may have degraded or expired, which could have made it less effective. Krista Pike was sentenced to death for a 1995 murder she committed when she was 18 years old. She would have been the first woman executed in Tennessee in 200 years. Wednesday night's attempted execution went forward only after the U.S. Supreme Court lifted a stay by an appeals court, which had paused her execution to consider whether her sentencing had fully weighed mitigating evidence, including severe childhood trauma and neglect, including rape and sexual abuse, and mental illness. Weeks before her botched execution, Pike and her lawyers argued a single-dose lethal injection could be tantamount to torture due to Pike's small veins. This is an unedited audio recording shared by her lawyers with the New York Times.
2: The concerns I have on our lethal injection method are simply that I do not have good things. Tony Carruthers lived out my worst nightmare, detail for detail. And I don't want to go through that. The drug is supposedly burns very bad. And so that sounds scary to me because they use the word Drano in speaking about this drug. And the thought of suffocating and drowning on my own bodily fluid and blood isn't very appealing to me. I'm very remorseful now. I wasn't in the beginning when I first caught this charge. I didn't care what I had done or who I had done it to. The horror of the pain that I caused her family, my codependent families, I've affected this world in such a negative way.

0: Ispike proved to be true. Difficult vein access, blown veins, degraded pentobarbital, no emergency medical care available when things inevitably go wrong, all under a protocol that remains veiled in secrecy, they say. Well, for more, we're joined by two guests. In Nashville, Tennessee, we're joined by Stephen Hale, criminal justice reporter at the Nashville Banner, author of Death Row Welcomes You, Visiting Hours in the Shadow of the Execution Chamber. He witnessed Krista Pike's box execution on Wednesday evening in Orleans, Massachusetts. We're joined by Sandra Babcock, clinical professor at Cornell Law School, director of the Cornell Center on the Death Penalty Worldwide. She recently co-wrote an article headlined Tennessee Failed Krista Pike Long Before Her Execution Date. We welcome you both to Democracy Now! Let's begin in Nashville. Stephen Hale, you witnessed the attempted execution of Krista Pike. Can you explain what happened?
1: Thanks for having me, Amy. I guess the answer is yes and no. I can tell you what I saw. One of the continuing frustrations of this situation from our perspective as reporters is that we can't explain as much as we'd like to be able to. But I can tell you that, yes, what you described there in your intro is correct. Krista Pike, we understand, was given two rounds of lethal injection drug pentobarbital. I have seen five executions in Tennessee, including the aborted one that you mentioned of Tony Carruthers back in May. And I've never seen anything like what we saw Wednesday night. And a number of the witnesses who were there with me have also seen a number of other lethal injections in this state and others. And it was new to all of us. It was pretty clear early on that things were going wrong. But even then, we didn't know they would go quite as wrong as they did. And it's all been quite disturbing, as you can imagine.
0: Describe what you heard and saw.
1: So you mentioned that Krista Pike was talking and kind of smiling even at times. She was in conversation with her spiritual advisor who was in the room with her. And they, in the early stages of this attempted execution, were repeating a kind of prayer mantra. They were saying, may you be at peace, may you be at peace, may you be kind and gentle to yourself. At one point, she looked over in our direction at the window that we were sitting behind, and she said to the people behind the glass, and she repeated that again, may you be at peace. But it wasn't long after that the drugs were administered, and even at a certain point, we saw what we understand to be a signal in the execution chamber that the drugs had been fully administered. And even after that point, she was still moving her body. She was still talking to her spiritual advisor, and that continued long after we expected it to. What then happened was obviously a very long process, but the curtain was drawn twice, and for your viewers to understand, that's normally only done right before the person is declared dead. In this case, the curtain was closed while we all knew she was still alive, and we could still hear her breathing, snoring, kind of struggling. And it was then her spiritual advisor was pulled out of the execution chamber. We waited there in the dark for a bit, and then the prison officials came and brought the spiritual advisor back into the execution chamber so that they could try again. And that's when they gave her a second round of pentobarbital. We continued to hear her snoring, at times saw her, you know, kind of opening her mouth wide, almost as if gasping, but without making a sound. And then at a certain point, the curtain was closed again. And I repeat, it was closed while we could still hear her and knew she was alive. And we sat there for around 50 minutes, listening to the sound of her snoring quite loudly, breathing, in strained breaths. But with no information about what was or wasn't going on behind the curtain.
0: As we watch the news conference, Sandra Babcock, you're one of the attorneys for Krista Pike. The attorneys called for the governor to commute Krista's sentence. The governor's announced independent review was described as insufficient without greater transparency and preservation of records. Can you talk about the legal recourse you have right now? I mean, my understanding is Krista Hale is in the hospital in critical condition. They're trying to keep her alive, and if they succeed and she's sent back to the prison, they will try to kill her again?
2: The most
0: Sandra
2: important
0: Babcock,
2: thing right now
0: can you
2: is
0: hear
2: that
0: me?
2: Krista pulls. I can hear you. Can you hear me?
0: Yes, I can. Go ahead.
2: I can hear you. Can you hear me?

0: Okay. The most important thing right now is that Krista pulls through this. We still don't know what her prognosis is, and we are all waiting to see, and that is the primary concern. But in the meantime, the governor must immediately commute her death sentence. Krista Pike, as Mr. Spivey said a few minutes ago, has just experienced the most agonizing attempt at lethal injection in the country's history. And it's important to remember that Krista should never have been in this position. She should never have been sentenced to death in the first place. She was an 18-year-old kid, an immature 18-year-old, who was just a year after a violent rape, which was the last of three different men who had raped her in the course of her childhood and adolescence. She was not receiving medication for post-traumatic stress disorder and bipolar disorder at the time of this crime, which she committed with her abusive boyfriend at the time. There are so many reasons why she never should have been in that execution chamber in the first place. And on top of that, the state of Tennessee had always accused her of fabricating these accounts of childhood sexual abuse and rape. They called her a liar, a pathological liar. They said that she was promiscuous. They said that basically that she had invited it or invented it. In fact, her sexual assaults were documented by police reports, court records, hospital records. She actually reported them, unlike most rape victims. And after decades of denying the truth of her suffering, the state just last month finally admitted that she had that it did not dispute her history as a survivor of unimaginable sexual violence. We tried to get the courts to stop her execution, and the Sixth Circuit agreed, and they halted it. And the state immediately appealed, and the Supreme Court vacated that stay over the dissents of three justices who said, we must recognize that we are not infallible and that there is a risk of irretrievable harm if this execution goes forward. Their concerns were ignored. The state of Tennessee plowed ahead. As you said at the top of the hour, and as Mr. Spivey explained, the state was on notice about her medical condition. All of these facts were known to the courts. This case represents a colossal failure, not only of the lethal injection process, but of the legal architecture that is supposed to ensure that people do not suffer a torturous death at the hands of the state.
1: Sandra Babcock, Tennessee's Governor Bill Lee has halted all remaining executions this year. You're having a governor's election this year, and one of the candidates, the Republican Senator Marsha Blackburn, who's running for governor, has said many times on the campaign trail she wants executions to happen quicker and she wants to use the electric chair. Can you respond?
0: Well, I'm not a Tennessean, and I will not be voting in the election. But what I think about that statement is that it is typical of politicians who are seeking to appeal to a common thirst for vengeance when people hear about violent crime. It is a black and white way of viewing the world that does not reflect the complexities of crime, that does not reflect the complexities of women's histories of violence and the experiences that pave the pathway to incarceration. It's what they perceive as something that will appeal to the electorate. It's a cop-out, is what it is. And people who have worked in the system, and that includes prison officials and guards who have worked alongside supervising people on death row, recognize that these are full human beings and that you cannot execute someone under the conditions that Tennessee just attempted to do without recognizing that what Tennessee did was an act of cold and calculated homicide that was far crueler in its way and because of its premeditated, deliberate nature than the act that Krista Pike was convicted of committing at a time when she was in the grip of a mental illness that was unmedicated, coming off of the trauma of a violent rape.
1: Sandra Babcock, can you say whether Krista Pike is conscious in the hospital in critical condition?
0: We do not know. We have no information. None of the information that we have heard, most of it is rumors, is reliable. We are waiting to hear any official word from the medical team. She is now receiving medical assistance from doctors who respect the Hippocratic Oath, unlike the doctor who was present in the execution chamber with her, whom we know is incompetent and who is also responsible for the botched execution of Tony Carruthers in May.
1: And finally, I want to go back to Stephen Hale in Nashville. You not only witnessed the attempted execution of Krista Pike, you witnessed the attempted execution of Tony Carruthers in May. Your final comments on what happened there, leading to him being granted a stay of execution.
2: Yeah, Amy, as you say, and I spoke to you in May, and we do need to find a much better way of getting in touch, but or a much better reason for doing so. That was also a horrifying attempted execution in its own way. A difference was that this one went much further. That execution, as you remember, was called off from our perspective as witnesses before the curtain was open, and so before it had sort of fully begun from our vantage point. Of course, on Tony Carruthers' end, they had been trying and struggling to get IV access for a long time. I think overall, I would just emphasize to your viewers that we have been here before in Tennessee, not just in terms of there being a botched execution earlier this year, but in terms of the governor calling for a pause on execution so that the protocol can be reviewed. That happened in 2022 when an execution was called off at the last minute because of problems with the protocol. An outside legal review found that the department had not been following its protocol on numerous occasions, and a new protocol was created. That's the one we're using now. And this year, there have been, as we've been discussing, two botched executions under that protocol. We did not know until yesterday, after hearing from Krista Pike's attorneys, the degree of struggle that there had been to get IV access for her. So that was new information to us because as reporters and witnesses, we don't see that part during an execution. But that obviously, it appears, was a problem yet again in this process. And so what will happen going forward is very unclear. But this is the experience that we all had Wednesday night and that Krista Pike had is unique in some ways, but also not new here.
1: Stephen Hale, I want to thank you for being with us. Criminal justice reporter at the Nashville Banner, author of the book Death Row welcomes you, visiting hours in the shadow of the execution chamber, speaking to us from Nashville. And Sandra Babcock, clinical professor at Cornell Law School, director of the Cornell Center on the Death Penalty Worldwide. We'll link to your piece that you co-wrote, Tennessee Failed Krista Pike Long Before Her Execution. Coming up, Massacre at Minab, the school that became a grave. We'll speak to Jeremy Scahill of Dropsite News back in 15 seconds.

0: The World's on Fire by Farrell Foster. This is Democracy Now!, democracynow.org. I'm Amy Goodman. We're broadcasting from Publix, the House of Journalism in Berlin, Germany. The Pentagon sending a third aircraft carrier to the Middle East as President Trump considers a new escalation of the U.S. war in Iran. The latest move adds 7,000 sailors, up to 3,000 Marines to the U.S. military presence in the region. Today, we spend the rest of the hour looking at the U.S. bombing of a children's school in the Iranian city of Manab on the first day of the U.S.-Israeli war on Iran. The bombing killed at least 156 people, 120 of them children, 26 teachers, all women. A United Nations fact-finding mission recently concluded the U.S. strike was a war crime, but the Trump administration has not yet even acknowledged U.S. responsibility. Dropsite News is out this week with a devastating investigation into the bombing of the school. The article and accompanying video is headlined Massacre at Manab, the school that became a grave. We're joined right now by investigative journalist Jeremy Scahill, lead author on the report. In a moment, Jeremy, we'll play some of your interviews with survivors, first responders, and parents. But first, Jeremy, set up what happened that day on February 28th.
1: Thanks, Amy. We need to back up a few weeks and remember that Iran and the United States were engaged in an intense round of negotiations that were being mediated by the Sultanate of Oman, which had been the main mediator for two decades between the United States and Iran on nuclear issues. And it played a major role in brokering the 2015 JCPOA agreement signed under Barack Obama. And the Iranians were very skeptical about this process because just some months before these negotiations in June of 2025, when the Iranians were negotiating with the United States, the U.S. and Israel launched surprise bombing attacks against Iran in what became known as the 12-day war. But the foreign minister of Oman on February 27th had gone to the United States. He met with Vice President J.D. Vance in the White House. He came out and he told media that he was optimistic that a deal was going to be reached and that it would be historic in nature. Yes, there were details to work out. Nothing was guaranteed, but that there were technical talks scheduled for the following week in Vienna, Austria. And so when Iranians woke up on the morning of February 28th, let's remember this was a Saturday, but in Iran, Saturday is the beginning of the school and work week. And so Iranians were, you know, paying attention to everything, but they went to bed understanding that this process was still going on, that war was very much a possibility, but not believing it was going to start imminently because you had this next round of negotiations and you had the Omani foreign minister expressing optimism. Well, then, as people are stuck in traffic jams, they're getting their kids out the door for school, children start arriving at school, we get the initial reports that there are airstrikes that have happened in Tehran, the capital of Iran. And the first strikes that happened that day were on the residence and offices of Supreme Leader Ayatollah Ali Khamenei. And so a lot of the media speculation at that point was about whether or not Iran's supreme leader had been assassinated. And word starts to spread very quickly across Iran and on state media that there are attacks happening throughout the country. And so administrators and officials in provinces around Iran begin calling schools and directing principals and teachers to start having parents come to take their children home. There was going to be a shelter in place order, and the Iranians had been through this before. And so as this is happening, we then start to hear shocking reports that in the southern Iranian city of Manab, a missile has slammed into a girls' school. And we start to see images that that show children and the bodies of children. And very quickly, the media narrative sort of becomes, and this is being pushed kind of by the United States, that the school had been right next to an IRGC missile facility and that it was sort of collateral damage. We did an investigation into this. There's been some very good reporting on this. This is not a story that we broke, but what we did is we really went deeply into what happened in the experience of Iranians who lived it that day. And by talking to teachers who survived, you know, 26 teachers were killed in this attack. One of them was pregnant, 120 children. This was not a single bombing or collateral damage. There were at least two direct hits on a school packed with children. that was with Tomahawk cruise missiles, one of the most sophisticated weapons in the U.S. arsenal. And a couple of hours after those initial hits, as first responders came, as parents came, the U.S. launches more strikes. A total, Iran says, of 13 missiles were launched. The justice minister of Iran told me this isn't a double tap strike. This is a triple tap strike. And, you know, one of the most horrifying details, Amy, that we uncovered is that after the first bomb had hit near the school that morning, the teachers didn't believe that their school would be bombed because it was a school. And they had gathered the children, many of the children in the schoolyard because their parents had come to pick them up. And when the bombs hit not far away from the school, they said, my God, we need to get everyone back into the school. So they usher the children back into the school. One of the teachers took some of the girls into a prayer hall inside of the school. And then moments later, direct hit with a Tomahawk cruise missile on the school. So the protected site of the school, the parents and the teachers thought that they would find shelter there. And the United States directly bombed that school while they were inside.
0: Jeremy, I want to go to the voices of the people themselves. This is an excerpt of your Drop Site News new investigation, Massacre at Manav, the school that became a grave, featuring interviews with Yaqub Yazdanpana. His daughter Fatima died in the strike. But first, this is preschool teacher Husnia Salem. She survived the bombing.
2: Like any other day, I got my child ready at 7 o'clock because my son is in fifth grade and attended the same school. I got my child ready and headed to school. My son went to the boys' school and I stayed at preschool in my own class. Our school had two floors. The upper floor was for the girls, and the downstairs was for the boys. One section was for preschool. You can say there were three schools there. There were students there from all walks of life, children from working-class families, educators. We had all kinds of students there.
3: I have to go back a little and tell you about how I chose this school. Fatima's mother and I had noticed Fatima's overflowing intelligence. When we would tell her a story, she would never forget the story, and she would recite the story moment by moment, word for word. I wanted to find a very good school that would address Fatima's needs and her active mind. After asking a lot of questions, I found Shajare Tayyebe School.
2: After the lesson started, we handed out books and the children did their activities. I took the children to the schoolyard, the park that was in our schoolyard, so the children could play. The time was around 9:30, I think, when I was informed by a friend that the war had started and they had hit Tehran.
1: In the first moments of the U.S. and Israeli bombing campaign, they strike the personal residence and offices of Ayatollah Ali Khamenei, the supreme leader of Iran, and they killed, assassinated not only Khamenei, but members of his family. They start then striking other leadership targets of the IRGC, the elite military force of Iran, political offices in Iran, government ministries in Iran. And word starts to spread all across the country that this isn't just like a one-off airstrike, that this does seem to in fact be a full-scale war.
2: Administrators said there are war conditions and it's better if the children go home early. We didn't have a single thought or didn't imagine that they may want to hit our school. In complete calm and relaxation, we were calling families and telling them to come and take their children. As they were coming to get the kids, a number of the children had left and some were still at the school. I first heard the sound of an explosion.
4: After a missile strike nearby, some teachers ushered children back inside the school for protection.
2: The preschool children were 5 years old, and all they did was yell, "Miss, miss," and were crying. I ran to the children. I just said, "Get under the table." I didn't think they were going to hit the school. I just thought that someplace had been hit. I said, "Don't be afraid, sit down." I heard this horrible sound, and it was so close. Two simultaneous sounds. They're still in my ear. My son even describes them. And then explosion. Plaster was falling, the ground was shaking, and at that moment, I just looked at my preschool girls and my son, and I said to myself, "It's over. Now is the time when we go under the rubble. It's going to fall now." Then there were no more sounds. The class was full of smoke and dust. I told my son, "Yassin, run and open the door. Let's get out." My preschool kids didn't have shoes on since our classroom was carpeted. I took the children in my arms, one by one, and brought them outside. We exited from the preschool yard gate until we reached the first street. I looked behind me and I saw smoke and fire coming from the school office. All I said to the preschool children was, "Kids, just look in front of you. Don't look back." I told everyone to run to the school because they had hit the school. The children are under the ruins. Go save them.
0: That's an excerpt from Dropsite News' new investigation, Massacre at Manav, the school that became a grave. That was preschool teacher Hasnia Salem. She survived the bombing. In this clip, we hear more from Yagub Yazdepana, who describes how he raced to the school to look for his little daughter, Fatima.
3: It was like something was telling my heart that the school they were talking about was Shajareh Tayyebeh. I lost it. I left my classroom, ran home, took my car and sped to Minab. When I arrived, I said, "Oh no, the unimaginable had happened." As soon as I arrived there, I saw there was no school left. Two-thirds of the school, maybe more, had been destroyed. Smoke was rising from all over the school. It had turned into rubble. For a moment, I thought I was asleep and having a nightmare.
0: In this excerpt from Dropsite News' new investigation, Massacre at Manav, the school that became a grave, we hear two Iranian Red Crescent Society emergency workers describing the utter devastation following the U.S. strike on the Manav school.
5: Mothers came to me and said, "My daughter's in the classroom. My son is in the classroom. In God's name, please bring me my son." We didn't know how to answer these families. Each body part that was brought out from the building and taken to the ambulances, the families ran, looking to see who it was.
3: People kept coming and coming to help, to remove children from under the ruins. All of us were there waiting. I, a 32-year-old father, was waiting for them to bring my daughter from under the ruins. Imagine the depth of this catastrophe and how hard it was for us.
6: There was a father with us who was searching for his two children until it was 4 or 5 o'clock at night when his fingers no longer worked. His fingers were covered in blood. He had lost his fingernails. In that same condition, he fell asleep. There was also a father. We had nothing to give him. All that remained was a school bag and shoes. Where we had collected the school bag and shoes, the father sat and was talking to the school bag and shoes. He was just talking to the school bag and shoes. Nothing from his child has been recovered.
0: Again, those are two Red Crescent workers. An excerpt of Drop Site News' new investigation massacre at Manav, the school that became a grave. In March, President Trump and Defense Secretary Pete Hegseth denied the U.S. was responsible for bombing the school. They spoke to reporters aboard Air Force One.
7: Did the United States bomb a girls' elementary school in southern Iran on the first day of the war and kill 175 people?
8: Based on what I've seen, that was done by Iran.
7: Is that true, Mr. Hegseth? It was Iran who did that?
9: We're certainly investigating.
7: Still investigating.
9: But the only side that targets civilians is Iran.
8: We think it was done by Iran.
0: That was Defense Secretary Pete Hegseth and President Trump. In July, President Trump told a different story, appearing on Fox News, talking about the airstrike.
10: There are images from this site that show fragments that appear to be from U.S. Tomahawk missiles. Is it possible that old intelligence or a mistake during a very active time in the war led to this event?
8: It is, but it's also possible that those images that you have are AI generated. Now, I know we're waiting for a conclusive report. I don't think there can be a conclusive report.
0: Oh, really? So that's President Trump talking about the report. Jeremy Scahill, you are the co-founder of Drop Site News. This is an incredible investigation massacre at Manav. Can you respond to what Hegseth and Trump said and talk about the state of the investigation into this deadly attack on the schools February 28th that killed over 150 people, as you said, 120 of them children?
1: Amy, I think there's only two possibilities here for what actually happened that day. On the one hand, it's possible that because Pete Hegseth came in with a tone set by Trump himself, that civilian deaths don't matter, that soldiers and military personnel should not worry about killing or injuring civilians, that they eliminated the entire department that is supposed to do civilian harm mitigation, that they used AI, including Maven systems developed by Palantir, to rush to develop as many targets as possible, that they had old satellite photos that indicated that this was a military base and not a school, and that because of that disregard for civilians and civilian life, they pushed forward and said, we want to break records. They're always talking about records and maximize lethality. And so it was a process where they didn't care and they just started striking everything. On the flip side of it, and you know, former senior State Department official told me this, knowing what she knows about the entire system and the fact that this was struck in the first hours of the first day of this war that they had been planning, that something very sinister may well be at the core of this. And so, you know, it's important to say, up until the year 2013, this area in Manav was actually a facility that was operated by the IRGC. We obtained documents, and the satellite photos also show this clearly, showing that in 2014, the school filed for registration. The IRGC donated the land. The province redistricted the whole area. And the IRGC actually moved most of its facilities nearly 2 miles away. That base, which was a publicly known base, was not hit during these attacks that morning. Instead, it was an area that was a school, a car wash, a clinic, what we would call in America a strip mall. And the only remaining IRGC building in that vicinity was an administrative office of the naval forces of the IRGC. And they had totally vacated that property after the June 2025 war. So what happened that day was there was literally no presence of the IRGC whatsoever there. And in fact, satellite photos from just weeks that the public can see from just weeks before this strike, you could see the murals on the wall. You could see the soccer field. Some of the satellite photos show shadows of tiny people playing outside. I spoke to Wes Bryant, who used to be one of the people in charge of civilian harm mitigation at the Pentagon up until 2025. his division was the one that Hegseth shut down. And he said that you, under the rules and the doctrine, they should have checked the most readily available satellite imagery before launching any strike of that nature. The other thing is Tomahawk cruise missiles have cameras on them. They can loiter. They can shift direction. So there are many, many questions that need to be asked about this. This is one of the single gravest war crimes that I'm aware of since Vietnam. It's akin to the Amariah shelter bombing in Baghdad, Iraq, in the 1991 Gulf War, when the U.S. dropped a bomb, a bunker buster bomb, ripped open a hole in a bunker where hundreds of civilians were, and then dropped another 2,000-pound bomb directly, incinerating more than 400 people. It rises to the level of gravity of that crime, and it's really just shocking that there isn't more outcry from the American public and the U.S. Congress. This is one of the most severe war crimes. And it's not like, you know, the tone under Obama where he says, oh, oops, we tortured some folks, or they said, you know, we regret this. Trump's people are defiant about this. And the Democrats, you know, they're not in control of the Congress right now. But this should be front and center of foreign policy questions toward Donald Trump. If the Democrats regain control of the House of Representatives, they should go after them for this. These are war crimes.
0: Has any investigation been done by the U.S. government, made public?
1: No, the United States Central Command is supposedly doing an investigation, but Bradley Cooper, the head of CENTCOM...
11: Native American Calling, a thought-provoking national conversation from a Native perspective. What you want?
12: 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And now, here are Big Rob, Peter Gates, and Joe Yancer.
13: And we welcome you to the program. It is the first Friday in October. What's up, guys? How's everybody doing tonight?
14: Oh, October is great. How can you not be excited?
13: We got baseball, we got football, college, NFL, a lot to talk about, a lot of different subjects. You can email us at biggestlittlesportsshow@gmail.com. 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We're going to have some information on there, and we'll have our picks for this weekend on there. In studio, of course, we have Joe the Answer, Gator Gates, and Big Rob. So, you guys ready to do this?
14: Oh, yeah.
13: Great show, great last week of football, great this week of football.
14: Last week of football.
15: Well, no, last weekend.
14: Oh, last weekend. Okay, yeah.
13: Last weekend.
14: Don't give me that. I got heart palpitations.
13: No, we're only a quarter of the way in the NFL. We got plenty of action. Plenty of time for the Chargers to try to win the first game of the season. We'll get into that. Some college games to talk about as well. But before we start the show, we like to always start the show with the segment we call Rolling with Rob.
16: As we roll into week four of the NFL season, we have five teams sitting at 3-0. Some of these teams may be legitimate contenders, while others may turn out to be pretenders when it comes to earning a playoff berth. And that's what's so great about the NFL. Every season brings a new story, a fresh look, and unexpected surprises. Eventually, the cream rises to the top. On Monday night, the Chicago Bears gave us a story that only the NFL can deliver. They turned to 38-year-old quarterback Case Keenum, a non-roster quarterback who hadn't appeared in an NFL game in years. Suddenly, he found himself with the opportunity to take the field on Monday Night Football on one of the biggest stages in sports. And what a performance! Case played with the confidence, passion, and enthusiasm of someone who was simply having the time of his life. He reminded us that football isn't just a business. It's a game, and it's meant to be fun. With a huge smile on his face, Keenum turned back Father Time and helped lead the Bears to a victory. It's stories like this that make the NFL so special. You never know who's going to get their opportunity or when that opportunity will come. So, as we head through week four, let's sit back, enjoy the action, and see what surprises the rest of this week has in store for us. And that's Rolling with Rob.
17: Toss to Burton again. He's got a first down and still going inside the five and into the end zone. Touchdown.
18: The Eagles have been stout. It's been all Case Keenum.
17: Here's Raymond. Khalif to the end zone. Touchdown, Chicago. No flags. They just get it away and Keenum is in. Touchdown, Chicago.
13: Yes, Chicago. Case Keenum.
15: What a game.
13: Where did he come from? Those highlights were just amazing.
14: Has he even been on a roster? Is he on a practice roster, Joe? I mean,
16: he hadn't played a game in like 1,000
14: but
16: days.
14: But has he practiced?
16: A little bit. He was carrying the clipboard.
14: He looked like he's ready to go, man. He looked ready, man.
15: He knew the plays.
16: He's a veteran.
14: He definitely knew the plays, Gator, for sure. He definitely, and the Eagles can contest, he knew the plays as he was running up and down the field.
15: That's more of the story. The Eagles, what the heck?
13: What are they doing? Jalen Hurts goes out of the game, goes to the Jackson Dart tent, blue tent. We're just calling it Jackson Dart tent now. Sponsored
14: he's
13: by.
14: In there.
13: He's in there. He's got a little couch, a chair, magazines to read. And then what happens? The rifleman, Andy Dalton, comes in, interception. Jalen Hurts was furious. Just absolutely furious about that.
16: Well, as it turned out, he wasn't actually hurt, so he should have been on the field.
14: Well, it was concussion protocol, so it has to be a bipartisan doctor, and the doctor wasn't in the tent.
16: Yeah.
14: So the doctor was in the hot dog line or somewhere, and he was didn't think it, you get called, so he definitely hurt the Eagles and turned the momentum of the game around.
15: But they make that call after looking at it from replay, right?
14: Well, they have somebody up in the in the booth, and they see if somebody's wobbling or
13: if they're showing any symptoms.
15: Exactly.
14: Yeah. So
16: he did lay on the ground for a couple seconds, but he took a pretty vicious hit on the sideline. So
14: I think it goes down to the coach. You should have just called a timeout.
16: Absolutely.
14: And then you could have brought him back in. Like, we'll call another timeout until he's ready to go.
13: It was a big
14: I give that on the coach, not on, it's not the doctor's responsibility to run down there. I mean, if he's getting paid, he should be in the tent.
16: Dalton, one pass, one interception.
13: There it is. Stat line. Jalen Hurts, you're back in the game. Great win for Chicago. That Chicago defense stepped up. Just turnovers. I mean, Eagles just looked terrible. Yes, they have some stuff to figure out. But guys,
14: well, they're still 2-1.
13: They are.
14: I mean, it's not like not like they're the LA Chargers. I mean, they're not.
15: Well, Chicago has the Jets. They're at home, so they have another chance of winning that game.
14: Well, anytime you play the Jets, you have a really good chance of winning. But they're actually playing better this year. Their defense is stepping up.
13: No, it's a great win for Chicago. Ben Johnson, another win for him, and they have a few more weeks before Williams comes back. I guess he's out for a total 6 weeks. So
14: it was 3 to 6.
13: Yeah. So and then there's a lot of places are saying he's going to probably do the full 6-5.
16: He was practicing or not practicing. He's not doing anything.
13: Not doing anything.
14: No. Okay. Well, he was cheering. He was on the sideline. Had his sunglasses on. I think that was him.
13: He's growing his mustache thicker.
14: But the question is next week: do they go with Case Keenum or do they go to the backup Bajet? But by agent is that
16: Bajet?
14: Bajet. Yeah, sorry about that. Bajet. They just gave him a $10 million extension. So. He's healthy. Who do you play the hot hand or you go with?
13: Ben Johnson already came out and says they already know who the starter's going to be, but we're not going to release it. So they already know. He already knows who he's going to put out there.
16: That gives him time to change his fingernail polish to a different color, a luckier colors. That's not good.
14: Who had fingernail polish on?
16: That's
13: Caleb Williams. He's trying to make a
14: funny. He doesn't know if he's going to wear orange or blue this week.
16: He doesn't know what he's going to wear yet.
14: Okay.
16: You wouldn't catch Roger Staubach wearing fingernail polish, that's for sure.
14: No.
16: That's a very strange thing. I had to.
14: Kurt Warner.
13: If he keeps playing like that, I'm all for it. Whatever. Whatever he needs to make himself comfortable out there.
16: He's crying when he went off the field and.
14: Well, he was hurt.
16: Sure,
14: he gave us the big thumbs up. Says I'm coming back.
13: You get the fist pump, bro. Give the fist pump.
14: Yeah, I mean,
13: as he was
14: no one was caring about that fingernail when he dropped 59 in week one. So
16: no, they weren't.
14: So
16: you're right.
13: All right,
14: winning is the best thing. Winning gets you through.
13: Winning gets you everything, right? Winning in the NFL. We'll get into that in a moment when we cover Cleveland. But right now, the game of the week, guys. Rams at Broncos last Sunday night. Mm. Great game, right?
15: Yeah, it was excellent. A lot of people think that was a Super Bowl, but. Excellent. Broncos booed off the field in the first half.
13: Oh,
14: they should have been.
13: Yeah, they played horrific in the first half.
15: Now, Green Bay got
13: zero points.
15: Right, but Green Bay got booed off the field in the first half, and they got booed off the field in the whole game.
14: Okay, let's go back to the stats on this. The Broncos have scored 10 first-half points in 3 games. Definitely have an issue in the first half. I don't know if we need to give them some caffeine, make a double espresso for those guys. Let's wake up and get the team going. Or is it, Davis calling the plays and maybe, Peyton takes over in the second half? I don't know what's going on. The first half has to change if the Broncos are going to make a run.
13: They're down 16-0 at halftime, Rob. And they score 16 in the third, and then Broncos score another 14 in the fourth. Bo Nix shows up in the second half.
15: So we need to tell Bo Nix that we're down two touchdowns before the game
13: starts. No, we just need to tell Bo Nix it's fourth quarter every quarter. That's it. Go. Every quarter is fourth quarter because they show up. Denver shows up in the second half.
15: Maybe he's been watching those Tebow films.
16: Well, anyway, the play everybody's going to remember, of course, is the pass interference that they called on the interception.
15: Oh, a lot of bad
16: ones. And the NFL admitted that was a bad call.
15: Yeah, there was a lot of them. I
14: so they actually admitted it's a bad call. There's bad calls every play. Yep. You can call holding every play. Definitely was a good acting job, I thought, by Brown.
16: Yeah,
14: good acting job. If you see that from behind, you look like that guy, you know, he got hit. So, you know, you miss a call, you make a call there. That wasn't the reason they lost the game.
13: No.
14: They gave up 16 straight points, being up 16-0. Mm-hmm. You can't blame anything.
13: No. Nope.
14: You have to take it. And the referees are going to make bad calls on both sides. And sometimes it comes down to it. But, hey, let's give the Broncos their credit. They came back, and let's give that home that home crowd. The fans definitely were going.
16: Interception return for a touchdown. Oh, definitely was a game turner.
13: That was tough.
15: Yep. So now they have to play San Francisco in San Francisco, and they better watch out for that defense. San Francisco, I think, I like Denver in that game.
16: Okay.
13: It was a good – that was game of the week, but I want to bring up another team real quick. The Jaguars just smoked.
14: That defense another is legit.
13: Defense. That defense another is defense. Legit, right? Yep. Jacksonville, that offense is clicking. The defense is looking great. Is that the team to beat in the AFC?
15: I think so.
14: Right now? They just got beat last week by Denver. So, I mean, no they are definitely look good. And if Jacksonville keeps this up, I think they're going to definitely take the North.
13: 35-6 against the Patriots, which went to the Super Bowl. There's problems in New England.
15: I'm with Rob. Indianapolis, I took them to begin, but I think Jacksonville can beat Indy, Rob. So I'm with you. I think they got a legit shot at winning that.
14: Trevor Lawrence is playing great.
15: Heck yeah.
14: He could have had a touchdown, and he kneeled in because he wanted to give it to his running back. I mean, who does that?
16: With 8 minutes left.
14: 8 minutes left. Let's just take a knee. I'm not going to be a glory dog. So he gives it to Tootin.
13: Gets it to Tootin.
14: Yeah.
13: Yep. So. And he got scored a touchdown thanks to Trevor Lawrence. So thank you, Trevor.
14: What happens if you had to fumble the snap? You know, you got to take those points. It's NFL. Anything can happen.
13: I think with 8 minutes to go, you got to take the points with 8 minutes to go. Yes. But you know what? He's unselfish, and he's proven that. He's hitting different receivers constantly. He has no favorite receiver. Maybe Washington could be one of his top receivers, but he's hitting everybody. Jacoby Myers got in the action.
15: But now they're going to Cincinnati. Go ahead, I'm saying.
14: Yeah. What about Travis Henry getting his first interception? It shows the defense, so definitely they give up some passing yards. But I think maybe if they can tie that up, that front seven definitely stops the run. Very difficult to run against the Jets.
13: They stomped the AFC champions last year. So a lot of problems with Drake May, Mike Vrabel, I don't know.
14: Has he got a little bit of Jay Daniels, I think? Or C.J. Stroud? I mean, seeing like you have a good year, and then the next year just tanks.
13: But the NFL could catch up to him. Defenses start to realize what he's doing, and then they keep up.
15: Offensive line, right?
16: Well, Drake May isn't sure exactly what he's doing right now. A.J. Brown is out. Looks like he's not too confident out there. I don't know. I think he's hurt. I think his shoulder's still banged up because when they asked him about it, he didn't deny it. He just kind of said, well, I'm going to give you my best effort out there, and he's not going to use it as an excuse. But I think his shoulder is bothering him.
14: Well, he didn't play good in the playoffs. He had a great season, you know. I think that, you know, they were right.
13: That defense.
14: 14-2 or whatever. What was the record last year?
13: 14-2, I believe.
14: Yeah. So I think that they had a great, great season, but in the playoffs he definitely went off. And it might be the shoulder injury, but it's been a year. Come on, man. You can't be using the same excuse.
16: He's not using it as an excuse, but I think people are thinking the way he's throwing the ball that there's something not quite right there.
15: And he has to go to Buffalo.
16: But he's really young, though. I mean –
14: Yeah, I mean, they thought it was the pick of the draft. Yeah. You know, they thought it was better than Caleb.
16: Actually, younger than Trinidad Chambliss, who was still in college in Heisman Trophy.
14: Okay.
13: Well, Tyreek Hill wants to come play, and there's teams interested in him. Are the New England Patriots one of them to give Drake May a weapon?
15: Sure.
16: Yeah, if we can get Dobbs to catch the ball and Brown to come back, then New England probably would be a lot better shape. Do we really need Tyreek Hill?
14: But neither one of them give up 35 points. Which they did last week to the Jaguars.
13: Well, that defense is hurting.
16: That game just kind of got away from him. It was like, it was 14-3, and then New England missed a field goal. It was going to be like 14-6. Next thing you know, it was 21-3. And I mean, then they go, okay.
13: It was 28-3.
16: we lost. Forget it. And they
13: wave the white towel. All right. Well, let's travel. Let's go take a little Zamba over to Brazil because the Ravens were playing the Cowboys in Brazil, a little Rio action.
15: Wow.
13: I mean, great stadium, though. I mean, the stadium looks amazing.
16: The field was in better shape than they said it was going to be. But, Dallas played a really good game until about 28 seconds left, and then they blew it.
14: I couldn't believe it. I mean, I was pre-gaming for my Bronco game coming up, and I'm thinking, okay, they got the game. I mean, this is over, and next thing you know, the Ravens and Lamar Jackson are running around crazy in the Macarena Field doing the Macarena. So, definitely was good. Definitely, you never know. You got to play the full game. And so that's
13: Ravens,
14: why I don't believe in that taking your knee. I say you put as much points as you can. You got to win.
16: Yeah, well, they could have scored a touchdown on that last drive, Dallas, and then they got that procedure penalty, shoved them back to the eighth, and then Prescott had to run the ball, and they had to use their last timeout, so everybody knew they had to throw the ball at that point. And, well, he just threw it away. He didn't.
13: Yeah, he just threw it away.
16: Threw it away.
13: He threw it as far as
14: he threw the game away. He threw the game away.
13: So, he said, guys, but, that's it for me.
16: But still 7 seconds left. You should be able to stop the other team from scoring. And in 6 seconds, they went like 30 yards and kicked a field goal. It's crazy.
13: 34-31.
14: And he's the same kicker that missed the field goal in the playoffs last year. So it was good to see him have
13: Tyler Loop.
14: Yeah. He missed the field goal last year.
13: He's still a young kicker too, Rob.
14: Exactly. So that's good for him. You got to play. Put it behind you.
16: Oh, yeah.
14: You got to have a short memory when you're a kicker for sure, because you're going to get your chance. Got to have confidence. Well, not Dallas, everybody can be, the kicker for Buffalo.
13: All right, but don't look now, guys. Don't look now. The Raiders are 3-0.
15: Amazing.
13: Chargers are 0-3. Okay, and nobody saw that, right?
16: No. It's the first time ever the Raiders and Chiefs are 3-0, by the way, in the same season, which is hard to believe.
14: Well, the Raiders are playing really good defense. That's just, they're rated number 8th right now in the league. And what about the rookie ball hawk, Hezekiah Masis, the 5th-round pick from South Carolina? Has 3 picks already.
16: Yeah.
14: So
16: they lead the league in takeaways. They've got 9.
14: Right. And, they're not even Max Crosby's not even leading his team in sacks. He only has a sack and a half. So they are definitely playing as a team.
15: Yeah.
14: And the defense is playing good. And when the defense plays good, you got a chance.
13: Well, they have scored 88 points. And like you said, their defense is playing great, only giving up 54.
15: I think the key word around here is team. They're playing like a team. And it's actually beautiful to watch.
16: Kirk Cousins, 9 touchdown passes, tied for the lead. Who saw that coming?
13: He's tied with Josh Allen, right?
16: I can't remember who he's tied with.
13: I think he's up there with Josh Allen.
14: I know it's 9, so I know that he's tied. So,
13: hey, they look great.
16: If you count running touchdowns, then Allen's up there, but just strictly passing.
13: All right, we got an email, though, and it is about the Raiders, so we're going to take it now rather than waiting. It is from Jorge in Los Angeles, lifelong Raider fan. Guys, I'm excited about this year. I love the new stadium in Allegiant. Go every time I can. He wants to know, are they a pretender, contender? Do they make the playoffs?
14: Well, Joe.
13: Jorge, thank you for the question, by the way.
14: Well, I see they got to win probably 8 more games, correct? Is that what you guys would see? 11 wins? And the AFC is pretty stacked.
13: Yeah, at least. So. At least.
15: I would say so.
14: 10 sometimes gets you in, but I don't know.
13: I say 11.
15: 11's fine. 11's fair.
13: Yeah, I think they do have a shot.
15: So, I do too.
13: I don't know how far they can go in the playoffs. I think they do have a shot to at least get in there, get a wild card bid. They keep playing like this. Mendoza's not going to see the field, which is fine. He's going to get more learning time. Aaron Rodgers didn't see the field.
15: Well, I think they're going to win against the Kansas City, but they're not going
14: to. Oh, that was my head. I just bumped my head. I couldn't believe it. You think they're going to beat Kansas City? Gator, what is in your drink you're drinking right now? I can't believe you're saying this. Kansas City, Patrick Mahomes has never lost in Vegas. He is 8-0. He has never lost in Vegas. They call it Arrowhead West.
13: Oh, no.
14: They do. They think it's a home game. And there'll probably be just as many red shirts.
15: And that's why they're going to lose.
16: Well,
13: I like KC, Rob.
15: I like KC.
14: You like the Raiders. You can't like both.
15: I like KC to win maybe by 1, maybe by 2. No. But they're not going to lose.
14: Now you're backing off. Now you're backing off, Gator. Come on. You got to stick with your guts. You said you like the Raiders to win.
15: They are a home dog, and the home dogs are going to shine this week.
13: Joe, what do you got?
16: Well, if they're going to make the playoffs, they play the Chiefs twice, and they play the Broncos twice. They host the Bills, Rams, and Seahawks, and they're at San Francisco and New England.
13: Wow. And it's a tough schedule.
16: That's pretty tough.
14: Brutal.
16: And 9-8 might not make the playoffs.
15: No.
13: Got to win at least 10 or 11.
16: Yeah.
14: Well, they played the Broncos very good. They played the Broncos. They usually split.
15: And same with this game with Kansas City.
16: there'll always be a sneaky one game that sure,
14: they're
16: supposed
14: to win. NFL, they're playing
16: win.
14: Good, but
15: you watch.
14: Okay, they played the 0-3 Miami. Who else did they play? And they won the
16: Chargers.
14: Chargers 0-3, and they played, I think, the Cardinals, right?
15: Yes.
14: So there's not none of those teams are going to be in the playoffs. And you look at who the Broncos have played. They played the 3-0 Kansas City Chiefs. They played.
15: Yeah, Kansas City won 24-10 over Miami. No,
16: they beat the Saints, not the Cardinals.
14: Oh, the Saints. That's what it was. Yeah, and the Saints are, well, I guess they're 1-2 and they're in first. They're 1-2.
13: Tyler Shuck.
15: In New Orleans.
13: All right, guys, let's move on. We're going to get to the Chargers, though, sticking with that division. 0-3. I mean, Harbaugh praised Justin Herbert, best quarterback. He's a Hall of Famer. He's going to be the best quarterback of all time. And now he's saying, basically, he just came out and said after that loss, no, he needs to do better.
14: The quarterback.
13: Yes. The quarterback. Herbert needs to do better. That's what he came out and said. Now, you know, after, you know, basically just praising and praising him. I mean, the Chargers offense looks so bad. Yeah, Mike McDaniel's the offensive coordinator.
15: It doesn't get any easier either. They got to go to Seattle.
14: Oh, no. They played the three easiest games of their schedule, and they're 0-3. So
15: yeah, it doesn't get any easier for them.
16: Looks you're like right, you're Mike right. McDaniel's offense is kind of confusing to the Charger players right now. They haven't figured it out at all. They can't run the ball. The offensive line's got injuries. They're turning the ball over. The tight ends are hurt. Penalties. They can't do anything right.
14: The Chargers are a mess, is what you're saying. So
16: on offense, yeah.
13: No, the Chargers have a lot of work to do, and they're 0-3.
16: And their schedule is absolutely brutal.
13: It's a terrible schedule.
16: Could be 0-9.
14: Yes. Wow.
13: Well, guys, we got to move on to.
14: Well, hey, let's talk a little bit about the game last night. No one's even talking about. Okay, yeah.
13: That's what I was going to talk about.
14: Okay, so let's talk about the ex Mike Tomlin, now Mike McCarthy, Pittsburgh Steelers. 15 missed tackles last night. A missed assignment for a touchdown on a pass. Missed opportunities to Metcalf. They missed a field goal. And looks like Grandpa missed his nap because they didn't look good at all. If that's a Mike Tomlin team, there's no way they missed 15 tackles. Crazy. I think Mike McCarthy is having a lot of problems with this team. Undisciplined team. He's got to be controlled. The coach has got to be controlled. 15 missed tackles, unexcusable. They have missed more tackles than anybody in the NFL coming into this, and they missed 15. They were averaging 9 missed tackles a game. Now it's 15.
16: That's very un-Pittsburgh-like, for sure.
13: No, McCarthy is not the recipe for winning there. No, he can't control. No. He couldn't control the locker room, Rob. We were talking about this before the show in Dallas.
14: Yeah, because they used to be the steel curtain. Now they're the steel.
13: The drapes?
14: Skirtin. Because they're playing defense like they're wearing skirts. Drapes. I'm telling you right now, the defense is not disciplined. Definitely going to have a problem out there. And I definitely think that Mike Tomlin would have this team in a better spot.
13: Mm. Well, let's flip that. I mean, because Cleveland, Deshaun Watson.
16: Shocking.
13: Winning fixes everything in the NFL. Boos from the first game, that first loss. Won the last two.
14: Yeah, they thought that not only did they want to replace him, they wanted to drop him. They wanted to release him. Now they're giving him praise. So winning is the recipe. Well, it's the deodorant of steak.
13: Brown's owner, remember Jimmy Haslam, when he signed that $220, he signed Deshaun Watson, and it was
14: guaranteed.
13: And fully guaranteed, every single penny.
16: The stupidest trade in the history of football.
13: And Jimmy Haslam came out, the Cleveland owner, and basically said, it was a big swing and a miss for us. Okay? And now he's kind of saying things differently.
19: I think in this country and hopefully in the world, people deserve second chances, okay? I really think that. And
13: that's the owner.
19: I struggle a little bit. Is he never supposed to play again? Is he never supposed to be part of society? Does he get no chance to rehabilitate himself?
15: I don't know.
13: A different tune. Yeah. A different tune he's singing now.
16: Yeah,
13: winning fixes everything in the NFL.
16: Absolutely.
14: So who's in first place in the North?
13: It's Cleveland.
14: Cleveland rocks.
13: So, Cleveland rocks 3-1. They've won the last three.
16: Baltimore and Cincinnati are 2-1, so they can tie it up on.
14: Don't you just like their coach? I mean, it's just funny, man.
13: Todd
14: Monken. I mean, they're ready to roll this guy out of town, and he says more F bombs on interviews than I've ever seen. And you know, now he's 3-1. Really? So hey, it's good. Like he even said all of our quarterbacks stink. He said, you know, like he was like he's just funny, and then all of a sudden now he's got a winning recipe.
16: Well, they've definitely done a good job of drafting players. Maybe they're free agent pickups that are in question, but hey, the team is actually good.
13: They have two young receivers.
15: Yeah.
13: And Boston right now Concepcion. Yeah, exactly. And Boston's playing great right now for a rookie. I think he had like 4 or 5 catches, 88 yards, something like that yesterday. Uh-huh. So he's a threat. And he's a big body
14: and
13: receiver.
14: They ran the ball well, too.
13: They are.
14: Last night they ran the ball well.
13: I think Cleveland is doing something there, and they're churning it around, which we'll have that later on in the onboard overboard segment.
16: We'll see at the end of the season where they end up, but for now, it's looking good.
14: Big game this week. If Cleveland Cincinnati goes down this week to Jacksonville, that's going to be a, you know, that puts Cleveland right there, and Baltimore should win this
15: game. I have Jacksonville at Cincinnati.
13: One thing we took from week three, guys. What's one thing you took, Joe, from last week?
16: Well, it's really interesting. Maybe from the first 3 weeks, it's teams, you really don't know what's going to happen next from 1 week to another. And I got a couple trends. When teams lose by 15 or more points in a game the next week, they are 10-1-1 against the Vegas number, and they've won 9 out of the 12 games outright. And conversely, teams that win by 18 or more points in a game the next week, they've gone 1-8 against the Vegas number and 3-6 outright. So the exact opposite is
14: what's happening.
16: Is going to happen.
14: So you think you know what's going to happen.
15: I see that going on week four as well.
13: Gator, one thing you took from last week.
15: The parody. Parody from last year was awesome, but I think it's a parody even more so this year.
13: An example?
15: All the games and all the home teams winning. On Sunday, we had four road teams that won and all the rest were home teams.
13: Rob?
14: Well, I just like the Jacksonville. I think they look really good. I took away that 35-3. I was really surprising how bad they beat New England, so I took that away.
16: Okay, well, Jacksonville was one of those teams that won by 20 points last week, so they're due for a clunker this week.

0: team, one game we like this week, Joe?
1: Well, I mean, I guess I got to like Seattle after their loss. I mean, shocking loss to the Commanders last week. And the Chargers just haven't got anything figured out yet. So I got to go with Seattle bouncing back this week at home.
2: Okay.
0: Nice. Rob?
2: I'm going to go with the Broncos this week at San Francisco. I like the Broncos. You know, I think they both have really good defenses, and I just think that it's going to be a really good game, and I think it works out for the Broncos this week. It has to somehow, with all these injuries to San Francisco, it's got to work out that they drop one game. I mean, Brock Purdy has the best passing rating. I think he's like 135 or something right now, leading the whole NFL.
0: He's got 9 touchdowns also, by the way.
2: 9 touchdowns, yeah. Yes. So he's going to have Patrick Surtain, and, you know, we have the no-fly zone in Denver, and I think they're going to show that, and you're going to have to run the ball. McCaffrey's is going to be the person that you have to watch in that game.
0: I agree.
1: I don't think Purdy's been even sacked yet once this year. So
0: I don't think he's been touched.
2: Zach Allen's going to change that.
0: Gator.
3: I really like Vegas at home. Kansas City went to Miami. They didn't impress me. I know they won by 14, but I think it's going to be closer than what Vegas thinks.
0: They are both 3-0, KC and Raiders. I like, and I'm saying this on the air, Chargers get their first win on the road in Seattle.
3: Ooh. That's bold.
1: That'd be a shocker.
3: That's a bold take.
0: Okay. Man. All right, guys. That's it. NFL.
2: Boy, Seattle Nation. The 12th man is going to come after you, man. After that.
0: It's going to be silenced.
2: Oh, my.
0: Chargers get their first win.
2: In Seattle.
0: Right, there it is.
2: That's my head again. Hitting up.
0: All right, guys. We're moving on to college football. Because we...
2: Yeah.
0: I mean, we're almost halfway through. Not yet, but it is October. We start getting to conference play.
2: Week five
0: already in college football. Texas and Georgia, two best teams in the country right now. Yes or no?
1: I haven't really seen Texas play that great. Georgia looks pretty amazing. Notre Dame hasn't really played anybody. It's still just way too early to tell, I think.
0: Notre Dame's number three. Texas, Georgia, Notre Dame, Miami which looks good. And then Ohio State runs out the top five.
2: You know, I went against Florida last week, and I'm going to say I'm jumping on that Gainesville bandwagon right now.
3: Good deal.
2: I'm telling you right now, Florida looks good. They have two great running backs. Jaden Burrow is supposed to be one of the favorites for the Heisman Trophy. He has 600 yards. He averages 7.2 yards per carry and 11 touchdowns. And his backup, Duke Clark, outplayed him last week. Bro wasn't even the best running back on the field. Duke Clark was. He was bouncing off tackles like Ole Miss tackling like a pinball. He has 3 touchdowns, and he also averages 7.2 yards a carry. So they're running the ball good. So I'm going to go to Gators in the swamp. I like Florida. I'm jumping on that bandwagon.
0: I've liked Florida this year a lot. I've liked them.
2: You said that.
0: Yeah, week one. You know, I said this team is going to be something to look at because they have a good coach and their specialty players are stepping up when they need to. So watch out for Florida. But Belichick, he has to host Notre Dame. And Notre Dame is big, should win big over North Carolina.
2: So Florida's playing Missouri, right?
0: Ooh,
2: and Austin Simmons is 11 touchdowns, the quarterback for Missouri. 11 touchdowns, no interceptions, and 947 yards. Florida's defense is ranked 113th against the pass. So that looks like you're talking about home dogs. That might be a close one there.
0: Simmons for Missouri has almost 1,000 yards passing, 11 touchdowns.
2: I said 947. That's a close
0: You got one. It.
2: Okay, thanks.
3: That's a great stat.
0: That's a good game right there. That's a game to look at.
2: I think it's going
0: to
2: be rented. You see if the under or over...
0: They think there's going to be a lot of points in that game. That's for sure. A lot of points. But Ohio State visits Iowa, and Iowa has one of the top defenses in the nation.
1: Like every year.
3: Yeah,
0: Well, that's all they do is get defensive players. They don't score many points.
2: And tight ends.
0: Yes, great tight end school right there.
2: And
0: you got to know the block.
2: You go to the school of tight ends in Iowa. If you don't block, you don't get the rock. So
3: I think this is a very interesting game just for that point because I think Ohio State has to score points in this game.
0: I think Ohio State rolls them.
3: They have to.
0: I think
3: so
0: they win.
2: They got a quarterback named Saiyan, and they got the best receiver in football.
0: Jeremiah Smith. Heisman hopeful.
2: Just saying, this isn't Michigan you're playing, and there could be no Michigan miracle.
3: No.
2: So I think Ohio State, I'm with you, Cornelius.
0: I think they roll. I think the defense gets exposed.
3: They have to.
0: Another game to look at is basically LSU is holding McNeese. That's nothing. Indiana's at Rutgers. Rob?
2: Well, I think the other good one is Tennessee 3-1. They're hosting Auburn.
0: Yeah.
2: And Byron Brown is the quarterback for Auburn.

0: and he has 6 touchdowns and 5 interceptions. Tennessee last week, their defense played really good. They shook Archie Manning up. They almost had a chance to tie that game or take the lead at the end. They had the ball down by 3. So yeah. Their defense played good.
1: The quarterback for Tennessee did not play good.
0: Archie Manning.
1: No, for Tennessee.
0: Oh, Tennessee. You're talking about Frazier Brandon has 7 touchdowns and no interceptions.
1: Yeah, well,
2: He's
0: a freshman.
2: He's a true freshman. He's a true freshman. So
0: give him a break, Joe. Come on, Joe. No interceptions.
1: If he had a better game, he would have won it.
0: Boy, Texas defense sacked him like 6 times.
1: Yeah.
0: He was running, but I don't think Auburn puts that kind of pressure on him.
2: I think Tennessee gets past Auburn convincingly. This is a good week for Tennessee to bounce back. I think they bounce back against Auburn. Notre Dame's going to steamroll the hoodie over there in North Carolina.
1: Alabama's at Mississippi State.
2: That's another good one.
1: That would be a good one.
2: That's another good one I was looking at as well.
0: Gator likes Mississippi State.
3: Home dog.
1: I'll watch the Navy at Air Force game.
2: That's always fun.
1: Commander-in-Chief.
0: If you watch that game, and you should just stick around for afterwards, the respect they show to each other and the military games. I've been to plenty of Air Force games, and it's really just a sight to see the respect they have for each other. They battle when they're on the field, but when they're off, they're on the same team.
1: That's right.
0: So I like to see that for sure.
3: That is sweet.
2: What about USC? Still, they're ranked 18th now. Michigan fell out of the top 25 after losing to Iowa.
0: We told you Minnesota was going to play really good against Washington. They beat them last week, so now they go to USC. And I think Lincoln Riley pulls that one.
2: I like USC.
1: USC will be minus their linebacker who knocked Dante Moore out.
0: Which he should be arrested for knocking.
1: Suspended one game?
0: That's crazy. He should be in jail for 2 weeks at least, three weeks for that.
2: He wasn't suspended by the team, though. He was suspended by the conference. For one game.
1: Well, the team might not have suspended him at all. Who knows?
0: That was a brutal hit.
1: It was.
0: Yeah. Dante Moore looks like he has an NFL career in front of him.
2: He went to the hospital after that hit.
0: Well, yeah. You see his hands go up after he hit him, and you look like, oh, my God, we need to get a paramedic out of here right away.
1: I will say Oregon's backup quarterback from Nebraska there, Raiola, played really well.
0: Absolutely.
1: Experienced. So I don't think they're going to lose a whole lot.
0: Well, he definitely has an NFL arm for sure. He was slinging it out there. But, when your backup plays like that, hey, just give it to the coach and whoever got this guy on his backup squad because they didn't miss a beat. So having him in there.
2: Pavio, by the way, as Vanderbilt gets ready to travel to who are they playing? Georgia, which Georgia is going to destroy Vanderbilt. But Pavio is no longer anywhere on the NFL team. Should he go back to college? Does he have 1 year of eligibility left?
1: Oh, God.
2: Terrible.
3: No.
2: All right.
0: Just leave that alone.
1: I should probably give out a couple picks real quick. Arizona State should take care of Baylor. Florida and Missouri should be a very high-scoring game. We already talked about that. Yep. And Arizona and Cincinnati should be a very high-scoring game.
2: Okay. A lot of points this weekend. That's what you're saying, Joe, right?
1: I think so.
2: All right, guys.
0: Cheerleaders up.
2: We're going to come back. We're going to take a quick break, but we're going to come back. We got a horse pucky. Little onboard overboard, and of course the baseball MLB playoffs full effect. It's October. It's a fun time for sports, is it not?
3: Oh yeah,
2: baseball especially. We're right in it now.
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2: 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Joe the Answer, Gator Gates, Big Rob. We're in studio. We're getting ready for a little horse pucky action. Is it not time? You guys ready?
1: Oh, yeah.
2: Who was our champion last week?
3: We're right here.
0: Get ready. Gator.
2: Trying to repeat. Here we go.
4: And now it's time for some Q&A. 5 questions. Whether you think it's true or you think it's horse pucky.
2: Take it away, Rob.
0: Okay, guys, you guys ready for some horse buggy?
2: Let's go.
0: Let's get it going. All right. Case Keenum is 38 years old. What a game he played. If he was a real black bear, not just a Chicago bear, but if he was a real black bear, he would be the oldest documented wild bear ever. On Earth. Yeah, at 38 years old, would he be the oldest bear documented?
3: Probably not. I say horse buggy.
1: I also say horse buggy.
0: You guys are both correct. 37 and a half years is the oldest documented black bear. So by half a year, he would, if he was a bear, he'd be the oldest one documented. But polar bears lived to 42, just to let you know. I didn't want to throw that in there. So anyway, you guys both get it right.
2: Good job.
0: Good job. All right. On Monday night, Case Keenum, was he the oldest quarterback that played on the field?
1: On that particular game?
0: On that particular game, was he the oldest quarterback that played on the field?
1: True. Yeah, true, I guess.
0: You guys are both wrong. That's Horse Pucky, because 6 months older is the Red Rifle. He is 38 and a half years old, and Dalton came in and threw an interception. Remember, we told you about that.
2: I brought him up early as a little, like, you know.
0: I thought it was a little cheating going on there. But anyway, guys.
2: Give you guys a little insight on the Horse Pucky segment.
1: I thought Keenum was older. I was wrong.
0: Okay, there you go.
1: All right.
2: Well, he played like a 25-year-old that night.
0: He sure did. Okay, we'll keep talking about that. The Bears' backup quarterback, Tyson Bagent. He went to Shepherd College, which is located in North Carolina. Shepherd College.
3: Horse pucky.
1: I think I know he went to Shepherd College, but I'm going to say true. It is in North Carolina.
0: It's in West Virginia. Oh. It is horse pucky. Good job, Gator. Yeah.
3: Thank you.
0: West Virginia has a lot of shepherds out there, I guess. I don't know. I never saw a shepherd. I don't know. There's a lot of sheep in West Virginia. I think there might be a little coal miners or some moonshiners, but never shepherds I've ever seen. Anyway. Shepherd College is in West Virginia. Okay.
3: Sounds
0: good. 2-1. Good job. Joe, I'm going to give you this one here. University of Tulsa, their name is what?
1: Tulsa's the, I know that.
0: The Golden.
1: Golden Hurricanes.
0: Okay, that's right. The Golden Hurricanes. Okay. Well, that name came in 2022 because of the Hurricane San Felipe went up through the Gulf and went through Texas and Oklahoma. That's how they got their name, Golden Hurricanes.
1: I'm going to say Horse Pucky. And why anybody would want to name their team after a disaster, I'll never know. I say Horse Pucky.
0: Okay.
3: Horse Pucky.
0: It is Horse Pucky, guys. They got their name because they were going to be the Golden Tornadoes.
1: Oh,
0: but Georgia Tech took it from them. They claimed it. Georgia Tech claimed it, so we had to change it, so he just went to Hurricanes. So, never seen much Hurricanes in Oklahoma, anyway. Good job, guys. You guys didn't buy the horse buggy.
3: Hmm.
0: All right. Odell Beckham just recently was released by the Giants.
2: That didn't last long.
0: Yeah, exactly. So, he's retired, but he does hold the record for the most receiving yards in his first three seasons. The first three seasons for a receiver, he holds the receiving yards. True or horse buggy?
3: I say true.
1: I've got to go horse buggy.
0: It is horse buggy. Mm. Oh, Joe came back in the last second. Was there 1 or 2 seconds on the clock there?
2: We put an extra second, so there was 1 second.
0: 1 second on the clock. Joe tied it up. Okay, good job. It was actually Justin Jefferson. Wrong LSU receiver. Justin Jefferson did that one.
1: Right.
0: Okay, so we're in a tie. See if you can win.
3: Probably shouldn't have known that.
0: You should have known that, exactly. Yeah. Calling for the home dogs. Here we go. All right, so the question is, Jeremiah Smith is whose favorite receiver? Corneosis. He is at Ohio State. How many touchdowns is he behind Chris Olave for the most touchdowns for Ohio State receiver? Oh. He's behind. How many is he behind?
3: 6.
1: Oh, I'm going to say about 10 or so.
0: He's 1. So good job, Gator. He's 1. He's missing it by 1. So this week, I see him taking that over for Ohio State's best one. Good job. Gator is the champ.
2: Good job. Second week in a row.
1: Thank you.
2: All right, guys, let's move on, Joe. It was a valiant effort, though.
0: You did get you got the Golden Hurricanes right.
1: Yes.
0: So you did it right. Good job.
2: Well, you can't win it all. Can't win it all. Just ask the Phillies.
1: Simon would say second place is the first loser.
0: Okay.
1: I hate it when he says that.
2: Let's talk a little baseball, guys, because we're in the playoffs. We had our wild card. Yankees took care of business. They scored. Their bats are alive. Remember we've been talking throughout the second half of the year? Got to get those bats going. No Aaron Judge. They still put up significant runs. They looked good. Phillies got knocked out by the Braves.
3: Wow. Poor Phillies, I just don't know.
0: Well, I would have to say that Atlanta's defense showed up big last night. two great plays by shortstop Darbyan, and then the Holmes made that great play as a pitcher coming off the mound. That could have changed the game. And you got to say Philly's pitchers, Nola giving up those walks, and then all of a sudden they give up a three-run homer in the first inning. You can't walk off. You can't walk players. He was walked him, and then he gave up the home run to Harris, and he was down 2-0 on that count. So you got to throw strikes.
3: Yeah, Philly's even through the whole month of September was having a hard time.
2: And they showed that.
3: Yeah, they had a chance to beat Atlanta, take that division.
2: They showed their bats, showed the offense, and then they got burnt, and then in Atlanta, they didn't step up.
0: So do they have to move off? Okay, I mean, this is obviously it was a contending team 2 or 3 years ago. Trey Turner's getting up there in age. He only had one hit. Bryce Harper, you don't get away from him. And Schwarber led the league in home runs, so, I mean, you can't get rid of him.
3: But you have to rebuild around him.
0: Well, they have a lot of youngsters. They have Sosa coming up there. They have some youngsters in there. And I got to say, Painter pitched a really good 3 innings in game 2. He shut out Atlanta and kept them close, so they got that game to win.
2: They need to work on pitching. Mm. Okay. I think they need to get bullpen better.
0: Well, you got Carlos Sanchez, good pitcher. Lizardo pitches good when he's healthy.
2: He gave up runs. What did he give up? 3 runs early?
0: He gave up 2 runs last night, and one was a walk and then a home run by Abelius. So the walks kill you, but eventually, Zeeler was pitching. Wheeler was pitching on two or 3 days rest. I mean, give him a break, man.
3: Yeah, that's hard.
2: They need depth. They need depth in the bullpen.
0: Yeah, exactly. Speaking of depth,
2: how about the Padres?
3: Wow. The other side, Padres were hot in September.
0: Well, what about Chicago? The number one scoring offense gets shut down. I mean, they scored, one or two runs in the whole series?
2: Yeah, the Cubs looked awful. PCA didn't even really show up.
3: Nope, he didn't.
2: So, and that's tough. You got to have him show up, but the rest of the team, Rob, Cubs looked terrible. Padres looked sharp.
3: Yeah, I agree.
2: Tatis Jr. stole second, and there was a loose ball, a thrown pass ball, and he went all the way home.
1: He's fast.
2: He is, Joe.
0: And he had one home run in like 3 months into the season or 2 months into the season, and all of a sudden he's got his power back. And so I'm sure he'd be tested for steroids. I don't know where that power came from.
2: But there is another Chicago team that is playing. White Sox took care of business. They are playing the Guardians now.
3: They kind of had the easiest path out of all of them, actually.
0: Yeah, Houston didn't even have a winning record. I think they were
2: Houston looked bad, and they got lucky with that one. But I think still, White Sox, give them credit. They're in the playoffs. They're playing the Guardians,
0: but the Guardians are probably hitting the ball just as good as anybody else. I mean, they're playing really good. They got the pitcher Messick, the rookie pitcher. So they look good. They're the best closer in the game.
3: They know each other.
2: Let's go around the table real quick. Who do you guys like? White Sox, Guardians.
3: White Sox.
1: I'm going Guardians.
0: I'm going Guardians for sure. That team is just playing red hot. This is great to see two divisional teams, and same thing with the Yankees and Tampa Bay, two of them. And Tampa Bay, if you want to go into that one.
2: Let's go into that one.
0: Gerrit Cole pitched really – had 8 strikeouts in 6 innings last time he pitched against them last week, and he's 2-0 against them.
2: He's on the mound Saturday for the first game.
0: Yeah, so I think they've got a big advantage. And then they got, of course, Schlittler is always coming to help pitch game two.
2: Braves – who you guys got? Yankees, Rays?
1: I got to go Yankees.
3: I gotta go Rays.
2: I gotta go Yankees as well. I like the Yankees. I think the Yankees are due for a deep post run. How about that?
3: Somehow, some way, they always.
0: You're only
3: do.
0: Taking Yankees because you picked Philly and Yankees to go to.
2: I did do that at the beginning of the year.
0: That's what obvious pick for you.
2: That's all I got.
0: I like Tampa Bay. I think you have the young team.
1: I'm rooting for Tampa Bay, but I'm picking the Yankees.
0: Okay.
3: Well, the Yankees always seem to get there somehow, some way.
2: Oh,
1: exactly.
2: Just like the Braves.
3: Yeah, always.
0: Okay, but look what the Braves are going to do against the Dodgers. They're going to pitch Chris Sale game 2 and 5.
2: Right. They don't even have a game 1 pitcher announced yet. It's undecided right now, going against Screwball.
0: Because they used everybody to get there.
2: Nobody left, Rob.
0: Yeah, Screwball. And I'm surprised that they didn't go Yamamoto in game 1. I mean, he was last year's MVP in the World Series postseason. He was supposed to be your ace. Given the nod to Screwball, hasn't really pitched good in the end
2: of the season. Are they not saving – are they not saving him maybe for game 3?
3: Three? Yeah.
0: No, it's –
2: Or is he going game 2?
0: Yeah, I'm going to schedule for game 2.
2: Okay.
0: And Screwball's then Glasgow's game 3 and then Snell game 4. Talk about depth.
1: That's depth.
0: Yeah.
1: That's pretty solid.
2: That pitching's great.
0: And then everybody can pitch game 5.
2: Maybe they can get one of those players over to Phillies to help them out a little bit for next year.
0: It's the best. This is the best out of 5.
1: Yes.
0: Right.
1: Correct.
0: And then the next one will go to best out of 7.
2: Yep, correct. Exactly. And then our last one, what do you guys got? Braves, Dodgers.
1: Oh, Dodgers, of course.
2: Everybody's going Dodgers?
3: Yeah, Dodgers. But
2: How about this? Dodgers in a sweep.
3: But Atlanta, but during the regular season, outbeat the Dodgers.
0: But the Dodgers played different in
1: postseason. Atlanta beat them out of six times during the regular season.
3: But you're right. It's right there.
0: And now they have all their starters. They've rested everybody. They're here to play this.
1: And it's the Dodgers.
2: Padres Brewers should be a fun series there.
1: That should be a great one.
2: I think a lot of runs. I'm going to call it right now. I think this series has the most runs.
0: Game one for Milwaukee.
2: Mizorowski.
0: So how he's going to be throwing his normal 105, 104,
2: he might
0: right?
2: get to 106.
0: Right. So, I mean,
2: 103, 104, 105.
0: His velocity has went down. I think I've been watching a pitch. He's in the 90s, right around 100. You think they were toning him down?
2: Yes,
0: just
2: maybe.
0: Get to the playoffs, and now he's going to heat it up?
2: Yep,
3: yeah, absolutely. Good point.
0: Well, I think with Chapman, I'm sorry, Joe.
1: Oh, I was going to say the Padres, they didn't look very good at all. Late July, they were three games below 500, so they've been on complete fire to get to where they're at right now. And Milwaukee is known for not playing well in the playoffs. And
2: like they did last year.
1: 5-15 in the last six postseasons. And ooh, 11-20 overall in the playoffs this decade. So you can tell which way I'm going to go.
0: Well, you're going with the Padres.
1: Yes.
0: Okay, but I'm looking at you got Mizorowski and you got Logan Henderson's going to pitch game two. He's pitched really good down the stretch. But who's going to pitch game three? Dustin May.
1: Okay.
0: I mean, the guy that's been kicked out of the Dodgers, Boston,
1: St. Louis,
0: and now, okay, guess what? You're pitching game three. You know, when he's on, he's a pretty good pitcher.
1: He's had some moments.
0: He had a no-hitter going in one of these games. Can pitch, but I think that's just rough.
2: On the mound for the Padres, Robbie Ray, acquired from the Giants.
1: Yeah. Okay.
2: So somehow the Giants made it into the playoffs, but not really. Yeah. But Robbie Ray, how do you think he does?
3: Okay. I don't see why not.
2: I like Milwaukee game one. I like Milwaukee to win the series over the Padres.
1: Everybody wants to see Padres and Dodgers.
0: But. Right. Yeah, because you're going to have Logan Henderson have to win one of those two games. Mizorowski can't pitch three games.
2: No.
1: Right.
0: So Logan Henderson's got to pitch, and Harris has fallen off the map. He was their number two, and he's pitched horrible down the stretch. And whenever you pitch horrible, they say, hey, guess what? You got an injury.
2: Yeah, that's it.
0: Your arm sore, right? No, coach feels good. No,
2: all games on Saturday. We got a ton of baseball, college football that day. What a weekend, Joe. What do you got?
1: Well, I just was going to say I feel sorry for the fans at Wrigley Field and Fenway Park who didn't get to see a game in the playoffs. You sit there and you watch 81 games. And the Philly fans, too.
0: Yeah.
1: Great fans.
2: Yeah, because they don't travel. It's just three games.
0: What about Atlanta? The first two games in Atlanta, there were only 30,000 people there.
1: Crazy.
0: So it was like empty seats everywhere. I think if you play that game in Chicago, it's sold out, right? They love day baseball there.
1: Yeah.
0: And if you play that game in Philadelphia, I guarantee it's sold out. So I don't like the day baseball. I think you got to just press it out. I like what Gator said last week. He was saying that every team should have at least one home game. Well, you look at the Giants and the Dodgers and the shot heard around the world.
1: Yeah.
0: They had one game in Ebbets Field and two at the Polo Grounds, right? Is that correct?
1: I think so, yeah.
0: So,
1: and the other people I feel sorry for are the old school baseball fans who – the old men out there who – found out that some of the games were on the Peacock channel. I could just hear the
2: exclusively.
1: What is this Peacock channel? There's just no way.
0: I think that's what you told me, Joe. I think you told me what is this Peacock channel? No.
1: What is this Peacock
0: channel? It's changing. Baseball's going to be on Peacock. Football's going to be on Amazon.
2: Football's going to be on everything. Yeah, right? Exactly. Amazon, Netflix for Christmas. I mean, NBA's going the same route.
0: It's not hockey's, going back. You can complain.
2: Hockey's the only one, Gator, right, that's not on any of the streaming services.
3: Well, it's on TNT, TBS,
2: service. Hey, they're going with
3: ESPN money. Plus, I guess.
0: Well, how much did Cal Maker? Didn't he just make a bunch of money?
1: McCarr
3: team 20. It was the first 20 million.
0: Yeah, so eventually you got to pay him, and you're going to have to stream him. So that's going to happen.
1: No more games on Peacock, by the way. Just Fox, FS1.
2: Yeah,
1: and
2: because that's the majority.
0: Okay, talking a little bit about baseball. What do you guys think about the ABS? I think that is one of the best things that they came up with. I mean, you get two challenges throughout the game for balls and strikes, and if it's a bad call, it's a bad call.
1: I'm all for it.
3: I'm all for it, too. I don't think it takes that long either.
2: Rob, I think why it's played out, why it's good, and why it's accepted in the league is because it's quick, and they're getting it right. They're instant, it's quick, they're getting it right. So nobody's seen any complaints about, okay, if you don't get a call, you have a chance to challenge. And it's happening quick, and they're getting it accurately. I think that's a big part of why it's successful.
0: I think the catchers have the best view better than the umpire. Yeah. So they're like 90%. If the catcher calls for it, you know, you better – it's probably
2: it is the catcher.
0: Yeah.
2: The catcher will tap his head.
1: It'd be hard to fix it. I mean, make it fixed, so to speak, if you know what I mean. Like cheat. Like in the NFL, I mean, they'd still be, oh, that can't be right. This game must be fixed.
0: You talk about cheating. I'm going to bring back just a little point. You remember when they first turned the lights off on lights on in Chicago? It was like in the 80s. What was it?
3: The Cubs?
0: Yeah, the Cubs. Yeah. They finally turned the lights on. They finally had their first night game.
3: Yeah.
0: So the first pitch, they wanted to keep it for the Hall of Fame, ball for the Hall of Fame. So Sutcliffe was pitching for the Cubs, and he the umpire said, hey, throw it a little outside. I'm going to call it a strike for you. And he said, because they wanted to keep the ball. They didn't want it to be a home run. So they wanted to keep the ball for the Hall of Fame. So he throws a little bit outside, and he called it a ball. The umpire, he says, I couldn't do it. There's just too many people watching. I couldn't do it. So Sutcliffe got hit on it.
2: All right, good stuff. Hey, guys, it's time for a little bit of... Ready for Onboard Overboard real quick? We got a few minutes.
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2: Sorry, I didn't mean to cut her off there. All right, guys, Onboard Overboard, little NFL edition here. Cleveland Browns make the playoffs. Number one.
1: You know, I didn't really look at the schedule, but I'm going to go overboard. I think things are going to come back to normal. And I mean, maybe 9-8 if they play really well. And I don't think that makes the playoffs.
3: I'm not totally with the Sharks, but I'll go overboard.
0: I'm going to join you guys overboard. I think Deshaun didn't play that well. I don't think Watson played that well. Not like as good as if you have a home game. I just don't think he's the quarterback to get you there.
1: The fans will turn on him pretty soon.
3: Sure, yeah.
1: The next bad game.
2: All right, number two, Chargers. Turn it around, go above 500, make the playoffs? Any one of those?
1: I'm walking the plank on that one. They look terrible, and this schedule is Murderer's Row coming up. They are not making the playoffs.
3: I'm pushing Joe out of the way and going first. I'm jumping. I'm going on the plane.
0: Well, I'm the biggest out of all three of you, so I'll be the first out of the water. I'm going to go. Definitely they're not making the playoffs.
2: All right. New England Patriots do not make the playoffs.
1: I picked them to make the playoffs. I'm going to go overboard. I'm going to say they figure things out. This is the toughest part of their schedule right now, this part of the season. And when A.J. Brown comes back and Romeo Doubs stops dropping passes and they start running the ball, everything will be forgotten.
3: I'm so interested in this Buffalo game for me to make that. So I'm going to say overboard. I'm going to stay close to the ship.
0: I'm going to say they make the playoffs for sure. I think, you know, they always got two games against Miami, two against the Jets. That's four wins always for this season. So,
3: good point.
0: I mean,
3: there.
0: They split with Buffalo. That's five wins.
2: Cleveland Browns aren't currently in first place, but the question is, Baltimore Ravens win the AFC North. They're sitting at second place 2-1, tied with Cincinnati.
1: I'm overboard on that because Cincinnati was my pick before, and I haven't really seen anything to change my mind.
0: Still mad about the Dallas game?
1: No. Baltimore didn't play that great. They deserve to lose that game. They should be 1-2.
3: Okay. I think I'm on board. I think they'll make it somehow in the wild card.
1: Well, wild card, maybe.
0: No, he said to win
1: the division.
3: They won't win the division. I'm overboard.
0: Okay, I'm going to tell you right now, the Ravens win the division. I picked Cincinnati, too. Ravens win the division. I like it. I like the defensive coach they brought over from San Diego. LA Raiders. I think he's got it put together. He's been on that team, and I think Lamar Jackson has to go now. I think Cincinnati and Cleveland both, they stumble a little bit, and they get up past them.
2: Okay, good stuff, guys. All right, we're rounding out. We're down to our last minute of the show here. We had a great show. Anything we want to throw out there real quick? I know, Rob, you had something.
0: Oh, I got to talk about Ted York. Ted York just got his suspension, $500,000, half $1 million for his $140 hooker. And he also got fined $1,000 from the state, and the police kept his $160 that he was going to give the hooker for evidence.
2: It's so evidence.
0: Evidence, yeah.
2: And she's a professional, by the way.
0: It looked like he was going to tip her $20 because it was $140.
2: That's it. Great show, guys. That's it. We're out, and we'll see you next week.
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0: All right, now we're going to stay tuned. We got Carson High football coming up at the top of the hour. Steve just entered the studio. I'm going to hand it off to him. Go Senators.
1: All right, thanks, guys. Man, what a great show. What a great NFL season so far. I'm a 49ers fan. Thank you very much. All right, this is 95.1 KNVC, Carson City, Minden, Gardnerville, the voice of the Nevada Capital Region, and the place where you can hear live play-by-play Senators High School football. At the moment, we're having some difficulty with the connection from the fellas out on the field. So at this point in time, I think we ought to just move along with some regular programming while we straighten out the problem and get right back to you with the live play-by-play Carson Senators versus the Hug High Hawks. Stay tuned.
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3: Welcome to Native America Calling. I'm Sean Spruce. Posters are a form of affordable, accessible artwork embraced by Native American artists and audiences alike. And a new gallery exhibition looks at samples of posters by Native Americans over several decades and analyzes the thread that ties them together. It's part of a larger discussion about indigenous graphic design and how it is always drawn from culture and lived experiences to communicate with community and challenge stereotypes and appropriation. We'll hear more about it right after.

0: This is National Native News. I am Jill Freitas. A new congressional resolution is confronting a painful chapter in federal health care for Native women. Lawmakers are formally condemning the non-consensual sterilization of thousands of Native women by the Indian Health Service in the 1970s. Jeanette Didios reports.
1: The memorial directs the state's Indian Affairs Department and New Mexico Commission on the Status of Women on how to lead a study with the goal of identifying all cases of forced sterilization in New Mexico. According to the memorial, between 25 and 50% of indigenous women of childbearing age were sterilized. Some of the highest concentrations of procedures were in the Indian Affairs Health Service regions of Albuquerque and the Southwest. State officials told members of the Legislative Interim Indian Affairs Committee last week that experts will gather survivor testimony, evaluate access to reproductive health care, and develop policy, education, and recommendations for reparations. Democratic State Representative Patricia Roybal Caballero from Albuquerque shared her own experience of being nearly sterilized against her will in 1975.
2: Had my husband not been there and asking the questions on a form that was being given to me with a checklist and I being traumatized, I would have exited that very common post-miscarriage procedure fully sterilized at a very young age of 25.
1: Roybal Caballero said that the brave women who shared their stories is what encouraged her to share hers. And it's horrific that these practices are still occurring. Democratic State Representative Michelle Paulina Beda from Tohodgili hopes the results will yield efforts to bring the topic of forced sterilization among Native Americans to school curriculums within the state.
3: I think that's an important thing that needs to be in our school curriculum. I, for one, did not learn that until I was in a Native American Studies higher education program, unfortunately.
1: The Indian Affairs Committee has until December 2027 to publish a report. For National Native News, I'm Jeanette Didios.
0: Across the country, Indigenous and non-Indigenous Canadians this week marked the National Day for Truth and Reconciliation. As Dan Karpinchuk reports, September the 30th, also known as Orange Shirt Day, has become an important day of survivors of Canada's notorious residential school system.
4: It's also known as Orange Shirt Day and was declared by the Canadian government following the discovery of more than 200 unmarked graves at the site of a former residential school in British Columbia. The National Center for Truth and Reconciliation says more than 150,000 First Nations, Inuit, and Métis children attended the schools between the mid-1800s to the late 1900s. Many of them never returned to their homes and families. The children were taken from their families and communities and sent to the residential schools, which were run by churches and financed by the government. Canadian Prime Minister Mark Carney spoke in Edmonton about the 6th National Day for Truth and Reconciliation. He said the day is about the children, those who survived, and those who didn't.
5: And this is not a distant chapter in Canada's past, but a truth that endures. And truth is the foundation of justice. We shouldn't choose which parts of our history to remember. We shouldn't admire the beadwork and forget the children that were forced into uniforms. We shouldn't honor the drum and ignore the years that it was made to fall silent. And we should not hear the truth of residential schools and fail to act on it.
4: Across Canada, survivors of the schools told their stories of abuse and loss of culture. In Ottawa, Governor General Louise Arbour said it's important for all Canadians to face their unsettling past. She said truth does not change the past, but it is a reminder that memory carries responsibility to recognize the injustices, to learn from them, and to ensure that they are never repeated. For National Native News, I'm Dan Karpinchuk.
0: And I'm Jill Freitas.
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9: 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I'm Sean Spruce. 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
11: 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Happy to be here.
9: Joining us from Tulsa, Oklahoma is Dr. Jessica Moore Harjo. 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
12: Hello. Good to be with everyone today.
9: Great to have you. And in Seattle, Washington, we have Kevin Kuchwaitiwa. He is a freelance graphic designer and creative director, and he is Isleta Pueblo and Hopi. Good morning, Kevin, and welcome to our show.
13: Good morning. Thank you for having me.
9: It's great to have all of you on the show today. And Brian, let's begin with you. You zero in on posters as an art form in the book Designed to Be Read. And posters, they're a unique medium for sharing a message. They're often temporary, disposable, but you find a common thread that runs through them. What is that thread and why is it so important?
10: They're immediate. Anyone can make them, any language, any form. They can last for a while. They sing their message on repeat. You can also have them in multiple different forms, different colors. It can be the same message in different languages. And there's that level of immediacy and approachability that I think is just one of the strengths of poster works.
9: Now, what delineation do you make between the concept of Native design and then Native graphic design? How are those different?
10: Well, this is where I think kind of comes the key grip of my, I don't want to say argument, but like what I'm sort of approaching in my discussion within both the exhibition and the book is that there are these silos or these boundaries that have been placed around design, graphic design, craft. And I think that Natives push those boundaries and they blur them because a basket can be graphic design. It can also have form and is a form of design, and it can also be craft. And so I feel like I'm just trying to bring different people together to realize that it can be all of those things and that there is a multiplicity there. And that's what I'm just trying to show, that it's not an either or, it is a yes and, but I'm not trying to cause more cacophony. I'm trying to bring more people into the understanding that they deserve to be in these realms and to create in these realms as well.
9: One of the highlights of the gallery exhibition is a hide that was a very significant part of the occupation of Alcatraz more than 50 years ago. Can you describe what that hide is, what it represents? Because it's not maybe what we would think of as a traditional poster.
10: So that's what I also wanted to push when I was allowed to curate this show for Poster House, is that I looked at what is a poster. A poster is displaying a message. A poster is trying to get someone's attention. It is also trying to educate someone. And when Native Americans occupied Alcatraz in 1969, they made a proclamation. And they said, this is why we are occupying this land. This is why we are taking it back. And this is the stand that we are trying to make. They also wrote a proclamation. And then someone on the island took a animal hide. We would assume it's a buffalo hide, but we can't be sure. And they stretched it and they painted over the hide. And then they wrote by hand the entire proclamation. And though it was not mass produced, it was not made on a printing press in the classical Western sort of way, it was displayed in public. It was a declaration. It had a message. And so that to me was a perfect example of an object that is purely Native, but that is also a poster. Again, one of those blurrings between the lines that I felt helps people understand that posters are not just this one thing.
9: And what's the story of how the hide became part of the exhibition?
10: I knew the hide existed because of two photographs that we had found. I had asked one of my graphic designers on my team, Emma Wagoner, she's Cherokee Nation of Oklahoma. I was like, Emma, I need help to find this. I love individuals that are much younger than me. I thought I was good with the internet, but I guess that there are better people than I am. And she found it. And she and her partner decided, hey, we're going to go do a little bit of recon. And so they found it. It's at the U.S. Marshals Museum in Arkansas. And they drove to go see what it was like, took pictures, hopped on FaceTime with me to show it to me. We were all screaming. We're super happy. And then we engaged in a conversation with the museum because it's still here. It's still alive. It's still a piece of Native American and Indigenous history. And to also be able to pull that into the exhibition, it's not just a photograph. Like, this is a tangible, real one object that is that important. I was just like, we have to have it. It kind of became sort of like, and is the center of the exhibition when you walk into the space.
9: That's so fascinating that it wound up in Arkansas Marshall's Museum. Now, will it go back to that museum ultimately?
10: It will go back to that museum.
9: Okay. Brian, we think of posters as modern inventions. I think a lot of people anyways. And how far back do some of these other posters go?
10: Some of the printed posters go back to the 1920s. Those are more of like the extractive, the negative view of Native peoples. We also have a replica of the Two River Wampum. I also then wanted to push this idea of what a wampum belt could also show. It is something that is an agreement between two Native tribes. It was made out of wampum. It holds a message with visual and vernacular language, possibly even between two tribes that don't speak the same root language. And it is supposed to show, this is us, this is you, we continue on our path, you continue on yours, and we respect each other. And that to me is also, sure, it's very broad, but that is a poster. It is speaking a message. It is shown and displayed in public. And it repeats that message. And so I just wanted to show that since pre-contact and around contact, when they, you know, made that for the Dutch, these were important things. And to say that it's only this one thing printed on a printer or put on paper, Natives have been doing this long before that. And so I really wanted to stretch and pull and show these are those differences.
9: And what's been the visual evolution of posters? I mean, going back not just decades, but centuries, in fact.
10: That would be, to me, it's like you start with an idea of building visual.
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mother, mother, what will I be? Will I be handsome or will I be rich?

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Right now, I know you're expecting to hear Friday Night Lights, live play-by-play of Carson Senators versus the Hug High Hawks. At the moment, our team is on the field, ready to broadcast, but they're having some issues with the technology at the field, getting the connection necessary to get their access back here to the radio station. 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

0: Well, I have good news for you. We've made the connection to the field in Reno at Hug High School, and here they are, Enrique and Alex, ready to broadcast Friday Night Lights on KNVC. Hey, guys.
1: Hey, hello. Everybody. Thank you for logging in once again to another Friday Night Light edition.
2: KNVC 95.1 FM. Carson Sanders are currently leading here the Hug Hawks here at Hug High Field at Rollins-Stallworth Field, 6-0 with 5:02 remaining in the first quarter. We didn't get a chance to see who scored as we were taking care of these technical difficulties, Enrique.
1: Long story short, we fixed the problem. Now we're live.
2: It's taken care of, and now Carson is threatening to score again. We got Dylan Loft on the split back formations with DeLeon to the left and Gonzalez to the right, and they are on the 10-yard line at the moment. And let's see here. It's a handoff up the middle, and no go there for Eli Gonzalez. Carson currently leading the Hug Hawks on senior night, 6-0, and Carson Senators are here to spoil it. And they are threatening to score again, and it seems like we've got a flag on the field. Beautiful field here, Enrique. Hug High. They
1: Cancer, you know what? Actually, when we're walking up here, the coaches were telling us that it's a new school. They just built it 5 years ago.
2: Exactly. It's a beautiful school here.
1: And it's all grass.
2: All grass, which I love here, keeping it the old school way of playing football. Dylan Loft goes for a play action fake. Oh, it's a pass to DeLeon, and he drops it close to the end zone.
1: That would have been a touchdown.
2: That would have been a touchdown. He dropped the ball on the half yard line. Could have just walked, done a backflip there in the end zone, but did not make it there. So now it's fourth and goal, and let's see what Coach Nelms decides to do here on this fourth down play. This is currently Carson's second drive of the game, Enrique.
1: Yeah, well, they capitalized on that touchdown on the first drive.
2: Yes.
1: So they, we'll see what they do here.
2: They did receive
1: going
2: there.
1: Going for it on fourth and one, it should be a touchdown.
2: And let's see what Dylan Loft off the shotgun formation.
1: It looks like
2: and
1: it's a
2: looking
1: pass.
2: To pass. DeLeon right catches
1: back,
2: it.
1: Right back to him.
2: And
1: too.
2: He is in for the second touchdown of the Carson Senators.
1: Yeah. Hey, DeLeon said, hey, pass it back to me, man. I won't drop this
2: they
1: one.
2: They drew up the same play of the previous play.
1: Same pass. Except he caught this one.
2: He caught this
1: for a
2: one.
1: Carson touchdown.
2: Carson now leads the Hug Hawks 12-0 here at senior night at Rollins-Stallworth Field. Beautiful field, beautiful night. A little smoky as the drive up here.
1: Like
2: it looks like there was a fire in the Verdi area.
1: I don't know what it is with this football season, but we've been seeing a lot of fires out here.
2: You know, Carson needs to catch fire here. And this is a great, great opportunity for Carson to get up there and go on the score train. But we're going to go ahead and take a little quick timeout ourselves here after Carson hits that extra point, making it 13-0. 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We'll be right back.
0: Thanks, guys. We'd like to give you an update on what's going on with the Bull Fire right now. This update comes from just a little less than an hour ago. The east flank of the fire has run into the Hawk Fire burn scar. All of this happening just a little bit north of Reno, blowing smoke over the area where the football game is happening tonight. The burn scar now, so the activity has dropped off because the Hawk Fire has, you were said previously, and has burned up pretty much everything that was there already. So anyway, it's dropped off dramatically, and in addition, they've got some new aircraft and dozer work currently ongoing. So things are coming, it looks like, into some manageable situation. The fire is backing slowly to the west and also burning actively to the north. Most of those areas stands of timber, which is the cause of the heavy smoke column that you may see in the air. Fire activity will continue to drop off after sunset as the temperatures drop tonight. The areas of active fire are moving away from the northern Nevada communities up there in the North Valleys and in the west side of Reno and Sparks, including Verdi and Mogul. So the degree of risk continues to drop, and there are some limited property values at risk to the west and south, but the workers are keeping an eye on that. The firefighters are battling this thing heroically. The incident command team is preparing to order a Type 3 team to assist with logistical support now, and they expect that that team will arrive sometime tomorrow. But as yet, it has not been determined precisely when they will. Based on the declining impact and reduced threat to the community, this will be the last update for this evening, just letting you know. So now we will return you to the field where the Carson Senators are playing the Hug High Hawks. Here's Alex and Enrique on 95.1 KNVC. It's Friday Night Lights.
1: Hey, thank you for that update. Driving out here, we've seen that smoke coming from the Verdi area, and the way that you say it ran into the other fire, it seemed like the same location, didn't it,
2: Alex? Yeah, it did. It was pretty bad there, and it's pretty smoky here.
1: Well, I'm glad that they did contain it, and we were able to watch this Friday night game here without having to worry about getting evacuated.
2: Exactly, yeah. Hopefully it stays away from us, but, you know, you never know. But at the same time, we'll keep you guys posted there with that. So going back to the game here, Carson is currently leading the Hug Hawks 13-0 with 3 minutes and 40 seconds to go. And it is going. So we have Hug High now driving down the field there. And their quarterback, we have, let me go ahead and grab my paperwork here.
1: Jabri Weiss.
2: Jabri Weiss, exactly. 10. Hug Hawks are currently 3-2.
1: He actually takes the ball himself, runs it up for about 6 yards.
2: Yeah, they are 3-2 right now overall. They did lose to Wooster last week. So in league play, Carson did beat North Valley's 10-0. We were there live at Carson High where they won. However, though, Carson all season long has been struggling to punch the ball in when those every drive. They've been driving the ball up to the goal line. They've been having goal line woes, Enrique, all season long.
1: Like they had that issue right here, too. But luckily, they made that 4th-and-1 play to score the touchdown.
2: Something tells me there that today's going to have an explosive game today, and they should have an explosive.
1: You gave me a stat earlier. What was it? The points for and points against for Carson High?
2: Yeah, interesting stat here that I did read earlier today.
1: Yeah, I think Carson, you told me it was.
2: Yeah, let me go ahead.
1: 64-66.
2: Yeah, 66 points Carson has scored all season long, but points against, 144 points against Carson High.
1: Yeah, so they're due for at least 28 points today.
2: Exactly, you know, and that's what the predictions are from the Nevada sports team is 28-7, and that looks like it is a incomplete pass on that one there. That quarter, that

0: Jabari Wise.
1: Jabari Wise is looking great here for Hug Hawks. They are 3-2. And Carson is currently 2-4. They beat Dayton in the beginning of the season. Lost three straight. And then they finally got that three-game losing streak out of the way with the win from North Valley's last week. And now we have here 2nd and 10. And a handoff there to the halfback, or should I say running back, to number eight.
0: Efren Mares Ochoa.
1: All right.
0: Junior running back for Hug High.
1: Hug High does not have a freshman team. They don't have a JV team. So the varsity team is consisted of freshmen, sophomores, and juniors.
0: You're
1: and, of
0: right.
1: course,
0: the coach told us that at Reed High that one day.
1: Yeah.
0: He said that Hug High consolidated all of their programs into one.
1: Exactly. So that's where Hug Hawks are right now. Interesting, though, the Hug Hawks did beat the Carson boys soccer team yesterday in Carson 1-0.
0: You know, actually, when I walked in here, there was a lot of there was a soccer team mural over there.
1: Yes.
0: With all their pictures.
1: Yeah.
0: And I saw that. Yeah. Soccer's huge out here.
1: Yeah, soccer is big here. I didn't get a chance to get the record for the Hug High varsity boys soccer team, but we can definitely look that up at halftime. But right now, getting back to the call here, we have Hug Hawks, and it seems like Carson took a defensive timeout. They're coming right back. So Coach Nelms takes a quick timeout there to regroup the defense. Since Hug Hawks are currently driving the ball, they have crossed the 50-yard line, and they are on the Carson 45-yard line. No, my apologies there. Carson has taken over, and now Carson is on offense, and it's a handoff to Eli Gonzalez, who gets a good 8 yards on that run. So Carson's now on their third drive of the game with 1:38 remaining in the first quarter, and they are currently leading the Hug Hawks 13-0.
0: So it looks like, I did look it up, the Hug High soccer team out here is 9-2-2 overall. So they got 9 wins, 2 losses, and 2 draws.
1: Yeah, so that's a good. It's a good.
0: They are
1: a good team.
0: Yeah, they're winning 3 out of their 4 games. So that definitely is a good team. So
1: exactly.
0: Maybe they might see them in playoffs, huh? Carson versus Hug High soccer.
1: We'll see. They can make it into state. So we'll see how that goes.
0: What football can do here? Exactly. The other football.
1: The football, American football, as they call it.
0: American football out here against Hug High. It looks like it's looking good.
1: And the Carson Senators seems like they have enough. Let me see here. They got 2nd and 4. And they are on the Hug Hawk 37-yard line. So it looks like another good drive here for the Carson Senators, Enrique.
0: It's that running play, and they're going up right up the gut.
1: You know, Coach Nelms, that's his offense. He's a running style type of offense there. So a good stat that I did also get last week as well. So Carson, last week against North Valley, they had 145 passing yards, 155 receiving yards, and 200 rushing yards last week.
0: Beautiful. I can see 200 rushing yards again today.
1: I won't be
0: surprised. Eli Gonzalez going down the – no, that was De Leon. De Leon going right down the middle
1: for
0: a 30-yard gain right there.
1: I love that two-headed monster that Carson has developed here between De Leon and Eli Gonzalez. Eli Gonzalez is a senior, and De Leon is a junior.
0: Yeah, he's a junior.
1: Yeah, so definitely it's a good
0: 19.
1: Two-headed monster. So Carson, first down and 10 on the 20-yard line. Another handoff. Eli Gonzalez looks like he's going to take it all the way.
0: For a touchdown.
1: And that is another Carson Senator touchdown. Third of the game, making it.
0: Did they call him short?
1: No, I saw
0: the
1: helmet.
0: Oh, I think they call him at the 1-yard line.
1: One of those officials put his hands up as a touchdown.
0: And then the other two called it off. So we have Carson here. First and goal on the 1-yard line.
1: On the 1-yard line. Let's see here. With 21 seconds. With 21 seconds here left in the first quarter, it seems like that is a touchdown, Enrique. They called the touchdown there. We got the extra point here.
0: Okay. So after this extra point, we should send it back to the studio for a little bit.
1: Yep, exactly.
0: Get the underwriters in. I do apologize for us starting a little later here.
1: And that is good. So now the Carson Senators
0: 20-0.
1: Are making it 20-0. And we're going to take a timeout ourselves here. 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We'll be right back.
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2: And we are back on Friday Night Lights with the Carson Senators here at Hug High, where the Carson Senators are leading the Hug Hawks on senior night, 20-0. And Carson has had three drives and three touchdowns, Enrique.
3: They didn't miss their extra. I did see while we were trying to fix it. The first drive, they scored the touchdown, and they went for the extra 2 points and missed it. So,
2: yeah,
3: it would be 21-0 if they did go for the field goal, but they were feeling a little ambitious, and they missed it.
2: Yeah, so now we are
3: a two-point conversion against –
2: I see,
3: mean,
2: why not?
3: I'm not saying they got the advantage here, but it is Hug High School.
2: Yeah, you know
3: did
2: what?
3: Did they not beat them, what was it, 49?
2: 49-6 last year at Carson.
3: Year, so, yeah, I mean, try some trick plays with
2: So, at this point, like I said, I mentioned to you, that stat earlier today, Enrique, where Carson points against points for ratio is horrible. This is their chance to go ahead
3: and try to even it out.
2: Even it out. So, we got first and 10 here for the Hug Hawks. They are on their 10-yard line. And we have a sack. Sack lunch there.
3: Carson brings the
2: Was that
3: sack
2: Landon
3: lunch.
2: Gafford who started it? And Matthew Manley.
3: Matthew Manley.
2: And they gained up there for the sack.
3: A five-yard loss.
2: And that takes us to the end of the first quarter where the Carson Senators are leading the Hug Hawks 20-0. We're going to take a timeout ourselves here and send it back to the studios. 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Friday Night Lights. We'll be right back. So, Enrique, I mean, it's looking great over here. Seems like we're going to go ahead and keep it going here ourselves. And Carson's looking great, Enrique.
3: They have a good running play, and maybe this is what they've been working on all year, you know, getting that running game going. Those first that first game against Dayton was nice.
2: It was.
3: The second game, the third game, and the fourth game where they, you know, got a shellacking, I guess. Is that what you're
2: playing against those five? Yeah.
3: Yeah, those
2: playing
3: five
2: those 5A schools.
3: But you know what? They stuck to their core, and they were doing the running play.
2: Yep.
3: Running. And now today, all three of their drives involved running plays, some over 20 yards.
2: Yep. You know, and that two-headed monster looked great against Dayton. Nowhere to be found against Spanish Springs, which they lost 35-7.
3: But you know what they scored, though? They scored on all of those games where they lost.
2: Where last year they were shut out by those teams.
3: Very
2: that
3: true.
2: Is correct, Enrique. We
3: time,
2: give
3: so.
2: Them that. And then DeMonte Ranch, they lost 36-7. Douglas, 21-7. Reed, 49-7.
3: Yeah, but they put up points. That's
2: and they put out a shutout last week against North Valleys. North Valleys did score. However, though, that score was brought back to a penalty.
3: Yeah.
2: So, right now, Carson is looking good here. Their offense is looking awesome. Declan, we miss you here. We wish you were here. Tonight, it's just myself, Alex Martinez, and my right-hand man, Enrique De La Llana. And we are live here at Rollins Stalwart Stadium here at Hug High, where they have natural grass over here. And I love it, Enrique. That's old school playing. So, we have the start of the second quarter where they are on the 20-yard line, second and 20, Hug Hawks with a handoff. And this stout defense led by Nicholas Alvarado, who takes another tackle for loss. And now it's going to be third and, you know what, seems like there is a timeout call too as well by one of the coaches. Can't really see here. If I do open the window here, we're definitely going to hear the crowd. And we can't hear ourselves here, Enrique. But it is getting a little warm here at the broadcast booth here, provided here by the wonderful staff here at Hug High. Very, very wonderful staff, pointed us the right direction, and very courteous, too, as well. We love going to schools there, where they're very generous with us there being the away team, Enrique.
3: You never know. You know, we show up to a school. We say, hey, we're KMVC out of Carson City.
2: Yep.
3: We might be welcome. We might not be welcome. But either way, all I got to say is give me an outlet. I have my extension cord, and we could do it from the student section over there.
2: And Carson seems like they did take over there. It seems like it was a fumble recovery by Nicholas Alvarado.
3: Oh, nice.
2: And now Carson is looking to score again. Oh, it seems like there's a touchdown pass.
3: Passing touchdown.
2: And that is from
3: Dylan Loft
2: to Cyrus Hayes. Cyrus Hayes gets his first touchdown of the season, making it 26-0 with 11:45 remaining in the second quarter. So
3: it looks like Carson's starting off strong, and they're not letting go of that gas.
2: So four drives, Enrique, four touchdowns.
3: Four drives, four straight touchdowns. I would go for the two right now.
2: And you know what, Enrique? Something told me today after seeing that stat.
3: It looks like they're kicking it. After we got a new kicker, though. Who's that new kicker out there?
2: Let's go ahead and look at the roster here, Enrique.
3: Let me see here.
2: That looks like it's number 27.
3: Is that what that says?
2: Yep. Yeah, and his number 27. Adam Zagora.
3: We have Adam Zagora.
2: Junior, free safety, strong safety.
3: Wow.
2: You know, and like I mentioned, Enrique, once I gave you that stat, points for, points against, and that ratio being so I got the exact numbers. Carson, points for, 66. Points against, 155.
3: Oh, yeah. Oh.
2: So they were due for a game like this, Enrique.
3: Well, right now, what, 66 right there? We're at already at 90.
2: So, yeah. So we got 66 plus 26.
3: Yeah, 92 right there.
2: So we have 92 points right now.
3: We're at 92 points right now.
2: Yeah,
3: we're
2: no points against right so far.
3: And it's only been a quarter.
2: Yeah, it's only been a quarter and some minutes there. And Carson's due. They can actually put up 50 points tonight, Enrique.
3: Well, you got juniors and seniors playing against, you say, freshmen, sophomores, juniors, and seniors.
2: Exactly. So exactly.
3: It's kind of a lopsided scenario here, but
2: mm-hmm.
3: If that's what the school decided to do, then that's what Hug decided, you know, to do.
2: Exactly, which is crazy to me. Crazy to me. So it seems like there is a kickoff there.
3: And
2: number one of Hug Hawks receives the ball.
3: Oh, and he got tackled out of bounds.
2: Xavion Floyd.
3: No flag.
2: Senior. Got the ball. Doesn't get much flags there. And they're going to be starting off a good field position.
3: Yeah, they're at the 30.
2: At their own, let's see here, at their own 34-yard line. If that, with 11:39 remaining in the second quarter. So, we're going to take it back to the studios here. 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We'll be right back.
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2: And we are back on Friday Night Lights with the Carson Senators here at Hug High, where they are in the lead, 26-0, with 10.5 remaining in the second quarter. And we have Hug Hawks trying some trickery here. Xavion Floyd doing a reverse, going the other way. Doesn't get much there. got about 9 yards and did cross the 50-yard line. So now they are on Carson territory. Seems like they made it from their 45 to the Carson 45.
3: And it's all been running plays.
2: And so far it's been all running plays. Carson has scored four times on four drives. And with the latest touchdown, it was a pass from Dylan Love to Cyrus Hayes, who has received his first receiving touchdown this year.
3: You know what? 2 weeks ago, he was
2: Cyrus. Hurt, Cyrus Hayes. It? Cyrus Hayes, yes.
3: Yeah, he was hurt 2 weeks ago. So, I mean, that's a come up right there.
2: Cyrus was concussed during the Douglas game, yeah. Missed a couple games. He started. He came back last week.
3: And now he gets a touchdown.
2: And now he gets a touchdown. So, good for him. So,
3: here we are, Hug High School quarterback for another quarterback draw, huh?
2: Yeah. Number 10 is looking good there, Jabari Wise. And he's a sophomore, 6'2", 170 pounds. So they got him for two more years, Enrique.
3: You know, that's good. So, you know, they actually have another quarterback, a senior, Carter Cohen.
2: Mm-hmm.
3: And it looks like he lost the spot to the sophomore because this sophomore is running all over the field over here.
2: You know what? I won't be surprised if he got hurt.
3: Oh, you might have. You know what? I didn't. They're not really putting up the stats out there. I don't get to see the Hug High school games.
2: No, we don't see much Hug
3: stats,
2: High.
3: Stats, Hug High doesn't really have much. But it looks like number 10 out here, Jabari Wise, there's another quarterback.
2: He's running the ball. He's not passing much,
3: He got another six-yard rush right there.
2: He is the Hug offense right now.
3: At the moment.
2: So they are driving. This is the first drive that we see here that they have some success. So, see if they can punch it in. Carson has been punching it in. They've been struggling all year long to punch it in. Had great drives. Today, different story. Great drives. Great finish shots with touchdowns.
3: 4-4-4.
2: Yep.
3: So, what's your experience with Hug High School back in your high school days?
2: When
3: there,
2: I
3: Alex?
2: Used to play against Hug High, that was the team that I always had to buckle down my chin strap because that would hit me hard. Just like Jabari Wise just got hit right now by number 90 of the Carson Senators. That was Krzyzewski.
3: Yeah, that's Krzyzewski right there.
2: So
3: he laid the hit on number 10,
2: Jabari Wise. He pummeled Jabari Wise on that one.
3: Jabari Wise had him open, but he got overthrew. Hit so hard that ball went over that guy's head.
2: Overthrew him there.
3: Good tackle there from number 90, Rudy Krzyzewski.
2: Like I was saying, Enrique, every time I play the Hug Hawks, I would get a good beatdown from the middle linebackers, and I was actually concussed twice. Against this Hug Hawk team.
3: There you go.
2: And back in those days, the concussions weren't that much
3: you
2: there.
3: Shake it off?
2: I always shook it off. Coach always said, eat a banana, get back out there, Martinez. And I did.
3: Oh, but you look at that number 10 again for another rush.
2: Another rush.
3: 15 yards.
2: And he has crossed the red zone there, so the Hug Hawks are threatening to score and get on the board there, Enrique. So maybe they might not be shut out today.
3: They might not be shut out.
2: So it's going to be first down and 10 for the Hug Hawks, and they are currently on the Hug Hawk.
3: About 11.
2: On the Carson 11-yard line, you want to 11, say?
3: 12, around there, yeah.
2: Well, 8:27 remaining in the second quarter.
3: All right.
2: So we have here Jabari Wise out there again from the shotgun formation. He goes back, and of course he runs it up the middle.
3: Another run, yeah.
2: And he gets another 9 yards there before he's taken down by Nicholas Alvarado. Leading tackler of the Carson Senators right now, too, as well. Yeah, he currently has, I'll tell you right now how many tackles he's had so far. Alvarado has total tackles 59.
3: Damn.
2: He's averaging 4 tackles for losses each game.
3: Wow.
2: Yeah, so this guy, his tackling machine, he's the Fred Warner of the Carson Senators. How's that?
3: Oh, everywhere. Everywhere.
2: And even plays offense, too. Crazy. He plays tight end as well.
3: All right, so it looks like what? They're on their 4?
2: So
3: five?
2: First and goal for the Hug Hawks,
3: time
2: and they
3: out,
2: are
3: Carson.
2: On the 5-yard line.
3: Send it back to the studio.
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2: 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We have the Carson Senators 26, Hug Hawks 0 with 7:43 remaining. But the Hug Hawks are threatening to score. They are currently 5 yards away from getting the first touchdown of the game, Enrique.
3: Yes, 7:43 remaining in the second quarter, and they're up 26. Oh, my God.
2: 26-0.
3: I love that score.
2: And Jabari Wise there fakes the pitch there, and he is in for a Hug Hawk touchdown, running over a Carson defender for the touchdown on senior night. Jabari Wise, he ran himself.
3: He ran it about 80 yards right there for for that touchdown.
2: He would fake handoffs here and there. They did a receiver trickery too as well. Not one pass thrown this drive.
3: It was all rush.
2: It was all running and there.
3: 8 out of the 10 rushes was him.
2: Exactly. And it was either between Xavion Floyd, the receiver running back DB, or Jabari Wise running that ball. Crazy, crazy. So now with 7:36 remaining before halftime, Carson 26, Hug Hawks 6. Let's see if they can make it 7 with the extra point. And it is good. So now the Carson Senators are up 26. Carson is going to get their fifth drive of the game. What do you think, Enrique? Are they going to get a fifth touchdown of the game before halftime?
3: Yeah, I see another touchdown for sure.
2: Yeah.
3: I mean, the way that they've been going their last couple drives, I can see it for sure.
2: Well, they've been running too, and they've been passing as well. So they're hitting on all offensive cylinders there, which is good. Which it is good there, Enrique. So now let's see what Carson does there in the fifth drive of the game and go from there. On senior night here at Hug Hawk, beautiful stadium. You know, it seems like it's built new. It looks new. The track looks awesome there. I know when I played against Hug Hawks, they had dirt tracks back in my day, back in the early 2000s.
3: That was the other school, though.
2: You know, but now,
3: created a new school for a reason.
2: They did. It seems like everything. But now it's a technical school that they took over on the old Hug Hawk High School facility.
3: This is your old stomping grounds when you went to college at UNR, isn't it?
2: Yes. This is where I went. Yes.
3: This is one area?
2: Yeah. Some valley area there. And the onside kick by a Hug Hawks. Not successful since it rolls out of bounds. So Carson's going to have great field position with their fifth drive of the game.
3: It looks like they're at the 50.
2: We'll see if they attack on any yards after that. And I want to thank you guys all so much there for tuning in to Friday Night Lights on KNVC 95.1 FM. I'm Alex Martinez, and I'm here with my right-hand man, Enrique de la Llana.
3: Thank you, everybody, for listening every Friday night.
2: And Declan,
3: football season.
2: You are missed, but we'll see you next week.
3: Our broadcaster couldn't make the drive out here. Yeah. He's pretty far from Carson, so I don't blame him.
2: So we will definitely see you next week there when Carson does host. Let me double-check here. I know Galena is until the week after. Let me see here. I just had their schedule here, Enrique.
3: So here we are. It looks like it's.
2: So they're taking over.
3: Loft with the handoff to Gonzalez.
2: Going
3: left. 6 yard gain there.
2: Exactly. So that was how many yards there, Enrique?
3: About 6 yards. Great rush.
2: Yep. So yeah. So seems like Carson has a bye week next week. And then they're going to be hosting Galena on the 16th. And that's going to be senior night.
3: And Galena just dropped from 5A, so that should be
2: an interesting game. And I do have memories there for when I played against Galena. I remember being Galena all 4 times the 4 years I played for Carson. But stay tuned for that one there on that broadcast.
3: There's another handoff down the left side.
2: And that's enough for another Carson Senator. First down! Yeah. That one's for you, Declan. That one's for you. So Carson is driving. Is there any flags on that one there, Enrique? Seems like no. They're moving. Like the chain gang is moving. So now
3: it looks
2: Carson
3: like a first down for Carson
2: is driving, and they are on the the Hug Hawk 25-yard line with 6.5 remaining in the second quarter. Carson currently leading 26-7. Carson, 4 drives, 4 touchdowns. On their 5th drive, looking to go ahead and score another one. Dylan Loff.
3: Shifting.
2: Now we have here in the I formation, handoff to Eli Gonzalez. And he has an opening there. Does he get enough for a first down there, Enrique?
3: It looks like it might be a first down.
2: Let me see here. And they're moving the chain games. So, now what is it? Another Carson Senator. First down. And they are driving here, Enrique. And, I mean, at this point right now, we can go ahead and predict. Is it going to be a pass touchdown or is it going to be a rushing touchdown?
3: I hope it's a passing touchdown.
2: You know what? I would like to see Dylan Loff open up.
3: See
2: you
3: a
2: know?
3: Nice little
2: at this point, know,
3: corner out to the receiver right there for a touchdown right now.
2: They're getting to the point, Rico, where they got to try new things.
7: Yeah.
2: Open up that playbook.
3: That running play is still working, though. Look,
2: another handoff to
3: play.
2: Eli Gonzalez, and he,
3: like
2: is running, and nobody there to
3: that
2: touch him.
3: Was the
2: and touchdown, Carson Senator.
3: Rushing touchdown.
2: Eli Gonzalez with the 2nd touchdown of the game. With 6:05 remaining in the second quarter, Carson Senators 32, Hug Hawks 7. So is this the point where they go for 2 or they have their kicker out there?
3: Yeah, well, they went for the 2 for the first time. So, I mean, they're going to have to try the 2 again to get that extra point that they made.
2: And is that Cesar Pacheco out there? Is that a new kicker there, Enrique?
3: No, it looks
2: that
3: like
2: number 27
3: is the same kicker that we had last time, Adam Zorga.
2: And it seems like this – no, that's Pacheco.
3: 77, no.
2: That's
3: right.
2: Pacheco.
3: That is.
2: Pacheco is back. I don't know if they benched him or he couldn't get his helmet or something.
3: Maybe they just wanted to try the new
2: – or try something new there.
3: Yeah,
2: but Cesar Pacheco, senior kicker, makes it now 33-7 with 6:05 remaining in the quarter. We're going to take it back to the studio and take a timeout ourselves. 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
2: And we are back on Friday Night Lights with the Carson Senators, and they are currently leading the Hug Hawks 33-7 on senior night here at Hug High, Rawlings Starworth Field, and the Carson Senators just kicked it off, and it's going to be a bad field position here for the Hug Hawks. They're going to start maybe at their own 10-yard line, Enrique.
3: It looks like it. It was a good tackle, too.
2: So the Hug Hawks on their last drive, they did. It was the Xavion Floyd Jabari Wise show, where they combined to drive almost 80 yards themselves to get the Hug Hawk only touchdown of the game so far.
3: So should we put a spy on the quarterback?
2: Either put on Jabari Wise, number 10, and Xavion Floyd, number 1. At this point, just stick them. So we'll see what Coach Nelms draws up here. And we have Jabari Wise out of the shotgun formation. They've just been running out of the shotgun formation. Puts number 8, Efren Ochoa, in motion. And there goes Jabari Wise again. It looks like he's just been running quarterback draws up the middle all game long.
3: That one looked like a botched pass. So
2: did it look like he wanted the pass there?
3: Yeah, it looked like a pass. But you know what, though? He was able to not lose yards because he would have lost some yards on that. So he got back to the scrimmage line.
2: So now we have 2nd and 10
3: again.
2: 10.
3: Yeah, he made it just back to
2: didn't
3: the
2: get much yardage there on that one. And let's see what Wise decides to do here. He's looking to pass the ball.
3: There it is.
2: And he passes. And let's see who he has downfield.
3: He
2: he's overthrown.
3: Man.
2: What was that, number 25?
3: That was number 25.
2: Jaden McKee. Or Mackey. I want to say Mackey.
3: Jaden Mackey, yeah. Like
2: sophomore
3: Stadium,
2: receiver.
3: Man.
2: Yep. Sophomore receiver there. It was a good throw, good spiral there on that one. However, though, doesn't hit his target, so making it now 3rd and 10. on their own 13-yard line. And let's see what Coach Phillips does for the Hug Hawks. And we'll see what he calls. And since it is senior night, the announcer is talking. He's making comments of the seniors here who will play Hug Hawk football. But back to the game. Jabari Wise fumbles the ball. And let's see what Carson does. Do they get another fumble close?
3: Yeah.
2: And we have a fumble in the end zone and touchdown for the Carson Senators.
3: Jabari Wise fumbles it in the end zone.
2: And who picks it up?
3: Carson recovered it.
2: Who picks it up? Who's walking off with the ball? It looks like Gafford picked it up, number 22. Was that McKenna?
3: I think that was Landon Gafford.
2: Landon Gafford with the touchdown, strip sack in the end zone. So Carson now has their – let me see here if they put it up there. Yes, Carson's up 39-7 with 5:08 remaining in the second quarter. And now
3: so
2: we
3: it
2: could
3: looks
2: say
3: like – the defense is doing some work too, huh?
2: So the defense is doing work, the offense is doing work, and Carson is clicking on all cylinders. And this is a great time since league play has started.
3: Yeah, you know, they had to definitely put it in gear.
2: And Coach Nelms always said, we're always preparing. We need to get better before league play. That's always been his philosophy since last year, since he became the coach of Carson High. And that philosophy is looking true now. And the Cesar Pacheco extra point makes it now
3: 40-7
2: with 5:08 remaining in the second quarter. So, Enrique, it seems...
3: Do you think they could put up 80?
2: You know what? I think... If they score another touchdown before halftime, they start the second string, the second team next for the next couple quarters.
3: I don't know. I say keep it going.
2: You know what? That way it makes they could be accustomed. You know what they say? Repetition is the heart of education. So if they keep scoring, keep practicing what they're doing now, they can hold strong.
3: Why not?
2: Create that repetition.
3: Live action play.
2: Exactly.
3: It's not practice.
2: And they'll be going off to the bye week just fine with that.
3: All right, so we'll see here. It's a kickoff for Carson.
2: Yeah, so.
3: Got him lining up, Hug High ready to receive.
2: Yeah, looking at
3: we
2: the.
3: Got number one back there, Xavion Floyd.
2: Yeah, Xavion Floyd, and we have number 23.
3: That is Zier Phillips.
2: Freshman.
3: Freshman back there.
2: Yeah, so let's see what Carson decides to do here. And it's been Carson all game long, Enrique. All game long. I know we started here with technical difficulties. We got back on here with 5 minutes remaining in the first quarter. And that was 6-0. And since we've been on, now it's 40-7 with 5:08 remaining in the second quarter. Hug Hawks takes the kickoff there. That is Zier, number 23.
3: Ooh, nice.
2: Zier Phillips gets misses, have a couple tacklers miss. And now the Hug Hawks are going to start from on their 17-yard line. And let's see what Jabari Wise does here. Since it's been the Jabari Wise show for the Hug Hawk offense, he last drive, he fumbled in the end zone, which had a Landon Gafford touchdown in the end zone. So we'll see what happens here on this drive. And what Coach Phillips decides to do here for the Hug Hawks. Senior night here at Hug High. Parents out here taking pictures there with their senior Hug High football player here.
3: And
2: beautiful night.
3: I saw some cheerleaders.
2: And the cheerleaders being recognized. They have sashes on right now for senior night. Senior cheerleaders are getting appreciated too as well. And it seems like after that snap, there is a flag.
3: That's the first flag.
2: First flag of the game.
3: Yeah.
2: And now they push back the Hug Hawks there, and it seems like it was a, holding call to make it now 1st and 20. And they are now on their own, I want to say they're on their own 13-yard line. So Hug Hawks have obstacles to cross over right now on this drive. And that's Jabari Wise putting his guy in motion. And let's see what he does. Looking to pass the ball. Throws it there to number 25. It looked like number 25 had a chance, Jaden Mackey, to catch the ball. However, incomplete pass. So making it 2nd and 20. My apologies there. It's 3rd and 20. The glares from the window here make it hard to read those signs from here, the broadcast booth, Enrique.
3: I think it's those old eyes, man.
2: No, I don't know, man. However, though, if we do open up the window, we can't be cheering
3: on
2: Carson.
3: We're definitely on the Hug High School side of
2: they're
3: right
2: going to go ahead and boo us out of here.
3: So
2: we don't want that.
3: The windows down so they don't have to hear us cheer.
2: Exactly. Third down and 20 there for the Hug Hawks. It was a pass from Jabari Wise to number one Xavion Floyd. Incomplete pass. So now the punt team of the Hug Hawks coming out. And they'll be kicking it to Cooper Fueling, who was a homecoming finalist for the homecoming game last week against North Valleys, Enrique.
3: Yeah, he lost to Dean. I think the kid's name was Dean. He got the homecoming king last week.
2: Was it?
3: I think that was his name, Dean.
2: Was it Cooper Dean?
3: Because
2: there was two Coopers. No,
3: it was
2: Dean.
3: Name was Dean, yeah.
2: Yeah.
3: You know what, though? Declan was talking highly of him. He said he was a really smart kid.
2: That was his, they grew up together.
3: I mean, that's always nice. Homecoming.
2: So good
3: kings,
2: for them there on queens. That one there.
3: Those are important for them.
2: Exactly. Very important for them, you know. And now, Declan, you are missed here. I know it's your senior year this year, but we'll definitely catch you against the Galena for the Galena game. Back to the game here. So there's the punter for the Hug Hawks. That was number 9, Dominic Bernabe. And he kicks it to Cooper Fueling, but
3: so
2: doesn't get to
3: him. So we got 4 minutes left here in the second quarter. Alex, do you think touchdown? Another one?
2: I won't be surprised at this point.
3: Carson's up 40-7.
2: I know Coach Nelms, every time he's out there fired up, he definitely wants, instead of being the other end of a shellacking, he wants to give a shellacking. So this is opportunity for that right now. He's definitely wants to give that shellacking back. And the Carson Senators start off their sixth drive of the game on the Hug Hawk 40-yard line. And we have Dylan Loft still out there. And we have Andre DeLeon, which we dubbed A-Train last week. And Dylan Loft throws the ball. He overthrows Cyrus Hayes. And Cyrus Hayes was open for in. He could have gotten in the end zone and walked it all in, but overthrown by Dylan Loft.
3: I like the fact that they're throwing it, though. That's good.
2: I think at this point right now, this is a perfect opportunity for Carson to start that throwing game. That way, when they're in crucial games, they can utilize the passing game, not just the rushing game, and then they can incorporate both rushing and passing. So we'll see what Dylan Loft does here. 2nd and 10 from the Hug Hawk 40-yard line. It's a handoff to DeLeon, who doesn't get much there on that run. Stopped at the line of scrimmage. So we have 3rd down and 10 for the Carson Senators. And we should have a pass here with 3:41 remaining in the second quarter. So they should be able to get a touchdown. If not, they should at least go for a long field goal. But I don't know if Cesar Pacheco can get a 50-yard field goal from here.
3: He was short on a 43-yarder.
2: Yes.
3: Against Reed. But, you know, maybe he practiced on it over the weeks.
2: Exactly. So we have 3rd down and 10 for the Carson Senators. And then we have shotgun formation there for Dylan Loft. He has pistol formation. He has DeLeon behind him. And we have 26. Is that Jack Hinderman? And the pass to Cyrus Hayes. Let's see if he gets the first down on that one there. And he
3: first down
2: gets enough for Carson Senator. First down. Let's move on the chain gang. And there is the sign of the refs there to bring on the chain gang to get that first down. And I think it's going to be a passing touchdown here, Enrique.
3: Yeah.
2: I have a feeling that Sirius Hayes will
3: right
2: get his second touchdown of the game.
3: Straight passes.
2: Yeah. And I think Coach Nelms is working on this passing game, which should, since they already know they are a rushing team.
3: Well, he is a junior, too. I mean, you got to get him.
2: Dylan Loft, exactly.
3: You got to give him those practice.
2: He came up as a sophomore last year when they came to the playoffs. And now it's a handoff to DeLeon. And there is a flag on the play. And we will see what the call is.
3: Might be a false start, Carson.
2: We'll see. Or maybe encroachment on the Hug Hawks. Let's wait for the official to see what the call is as they congregate in the middle of the field. And here comes the ref. And they are taking back, so it's on Carson. And we have, let's see here. So it's the plays on. Oh, the referees.
3: The referee went the
2: wrong way. He went the wrong way trying to help the Hug Hawks on that. I was saying, wait a minute.
3: That was an encroachment call.
2: Yeah, it's an encroachment call, and they try, and the referees tried to move the ball back. I'm like, how does that work there?
3: That was funny.
2: Maybe the smoke is getting in their head there, where it's fogging their head there, and didn't get that call right. But we have first down and 10 for the Carson Senators. They are on the Hug Hawk 29-yard line. Dylan Loft looking to pass the
3: ball.
2: Play action. Play action. Throws it there to number 88. Is that Kandia Walker there on that one, Enrique?
3: No, it doesn't show 88 on.
2: Oh, it doesn't show. It seems like we don't have the current roster for that one there, an updated roster. That was number 88. Maybe it's a maybe that is a wardrobe.
3: They did that the first game. Remember?
2: They did that the first game. There was like, wait a minute, what number is this? What number is this? So that could be a Nathan Walker Kandia.
3: Here we are. What yard are they at?
2: They are currently now on the Hug Hawk 11-yard line, so they can get a first down on the first down. On the first yard line, on the 1-yard line, my apologies there for that. It's a handoff there to De Leon, makes a couple of people miss behind the line of scrimmage, and he is still chugging those legs, and he is in for a Carson touchdown.
3: Man, he just evaded three tackles.
2: And he kept pumping those legs.
3: Yeah.
2: And there is a flag on that play, so let's see.
3: That was a late flag, though.
2: That was a late flag, but we have two Hug Hawk players down.
3: Yeah.
2: They tried to go after De Leon, but it seems like they hit a brick wall when they tried to run into De Leon.
3: Two of them are down.
2: Yeah.
3: Oh, no.
2: And it is a holding call. So it seems like it's a holding call. So that touchdown is coming back. So we have three injured players down for the Hug Hawks. We're going to take a quick timeout ourselves here with 2:38 remaining in the second quarter. Carson Senators currently leading 40-7 over the Hug Hawks. 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We'll be right back.
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0: 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Right now we're dealing with an injury timeout on the field at Hug High School in Reno. 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Stand by. 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
2: And we are back on Friday Night Lights with the Carson Senators, where they are currently leading the Hug Hawks 40-7 with 2:38 remaining. And we're coming back from an injury timeout. So it seems like the Hug players that are hurt are number 8, Efren Ochoa, and number 11, Zachariah Allen Johnson, both limping, both knee injuries, and I hope it's not ACL injuries. I've experienced that myself, and they are not fun.
3: It looks like both of them is their right knee, too.
2: Yeah, they cannot put any pressure on the right knees. And the Carson Senators, before we went on the timeout, scored. However, though, it was brought back due to a holding penalty before these injuries happened. So now the Carson Senators will be taking over first and 20 from the 21-yard line and are threatening to score again. So we have both teams out there right now. The injured players, hopefully, for a speedy recovery there. Let's hope them a speedy recovery because knee injuries are no joke.
3: So it looks like it was number 11,
2: yep.
3: Zachariah Allen Johnson, linebacker. And we have also number 8,
2: and there is
3: Efren Mattes Ochoa.
2: And there's a handoff there to the A-Train, and A-Train is in for a touchdown. So he got in last drive. It was neglected there for a handoff, for a holding call, and now he runs it even further, a 21 scramble for the A-Train to make it 46-7 with 2:28 remaining in the second quarter. Wow, Enrique. Carson Senators putting the shellacking on the Hug Hawks on senior night.
3: Will they put up 80 or what?
2: You know what? I won't be surprised
3: here.
2: Get
3: the over or under on 80.
2: Oh, you know what? Well, combined? Or are you just talking about the Carson Senators?
3: Carson.
2: I don't know. Well, I will take bets here at halftime. I'll tell you that much.
3: No, you tell me now. Over or under.
2: And we have the extra point is good. So now we have 47-7. Carson Senators over the Hug Hawks here at Rollins Star Wars Field here at Hug High. Beautiful night. A little smoky. We do have the windows closed here because we are broadcasting here from the Hug Hawk stands. And we don't want them to hear us rooting on the Carson Senators during this shellacking, Enrique.
3: Oh, man. Hey, you know what? I tell you, it's rough sometimes when we're broadcasting and we're losing. But
2: yeah.
3: It's also rough to stay humble when we're winning as well.
2: So exactly. You know what?
3: It's a hard gig, man. But
2: it is. But you know what, though? Carson Senators are come out disciplined this time around. Aren't talking trash, not much flags. We've only had 2 flags this game. So, you know, Carson is doing it the right way. They are disciplined. They are motivated. They are hungry because now they are finally doing a shellacking. This is the first shellacking of the year, 47-7 against the Hug Hawks.
3: All right, we got the kickoff here, Carson.
2: And Carson kicks it off there. Pacheco kicks it there to number 1. Xavion Floyd, freshman of the Hug Hawks.
3: Pacheco. That was Adam Zogra.
2: Okay, so we have a new kicker for the Carson.
3: I think they're switching off. Adam Zogra, number 27, and Cesar Pacheco.
2: So the Hug Hawks take it up about 10 yards, and they're going to be starting from their 32-yard line with 40 seconds remaining. So I think now it's going to be almost mercy rule where they're going to keep the clock going.
3: Oh, I see that.
2: Yeah, so let's see if they down it here and take it to halftime and get that and recuperate to see what type of adjustments they can do to get back into this game. And I think that's what Coach Phillip is going to do for the Hug Hawks. They're just taking the coaches are taking off their headsets, and I think they're going to take it to halftime there.
3: All right. Well, thank you guys for listening to Friday Night Lights, always. Thank you guys.
2: So we're going to take our little halftime break here ourselves here where the Carson Senators are leading the Hug Hawks 47-7 here at halftime. We still got a whole other half of Carson Senator football. 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

It's halftime at Rolling Stallworth Stadium, that is, in Reno at Hogg High School. The Carson Senators currently leading this game. Our team has taken a break on the field during halftime. We'll be back to the action on Friday Night Lights in just a bit. Stay with us. Right now, Paul Simon, me and Julio down by the schoolyard on 95.1 KNVC.

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2: And we are back on Friday Night Lights with the Carson Senators, where the Carson Senators are leading the Hug Hawks 47-7 here at halftime. And it has been
3: a great half for Carson.
2: Great half for Carson there. They are firing on all cylinders.
3: Great rushes.
2: Good great passing.
3: Oh, man. Maybe one flag in the whole half.
2: Two flags. I will give them that. Yeah. Andre DeLeon had the sixth touchdown of the game that was drawn back. So they pushed him back 10 yards. And he still scores the following play untouched.
3: Yeah. Wow.
2: Where everyone has a touchdown to me. Dylan Love has thrown for multiple touchdown passes. Eli Gonzalez has seen the end zone twice. Andre DeLeon has run in for a touchdown, and he has a receiving touchdown too as well. Cyrus Hayes also gets a touchdown pass too as well. So it's been the Carson Senator show here at Hug High during their senior night.
3: Yeah, you know, you put in the work, you get what you get.
2: Yeah, and we have one of the coaches here, Scott Witter. Coach Witter, nice seeing you. Go Senators, huh? Yeah. And Hug Hawks, they have one touchdown, and that touchdown was scored by Jabari Wise, who has been the Hug Hawk offense all game long. Enrique, how you been seeing the game here yourself?
3: Oh, you know what? Hug is keeping up when it comes to the offense because their explosions are great, but they just don't have that the finishing factor there. So Carson sees what they're doing, and they've been stopping them. So,
2: and it's been interesting for the Hug Hawks all season long. They started off the season against Sparks 20-0, lost to Dayton 54-0, got a forfeit win against the Coral Academy of Science, and then they went. Urington came into the town on 9/11, where the Hug Hawks put a shellacking on the Urington 53-6. And went to Worcester last week and lost 12-6. So they're 3-2, 0-1 in league. But Carson is looking awesome right now to where they started off the season slow. We just went over their scores here. Barely beat North Valley 10-0 at home during their homecoming game. And now Coach Nelms has a great week of practice. And now their offense rushing is looking great. And the passing is looking great. So looking good so far for.

0: league play for the Carson Senators, Enrique. So we'll see how they start the second half here. Both teams are warming up. And our predictions have already surpassed here. I know Declan, our student broadcaster, is not here today. He did predict a 28-25 close game, Carson. I predicted a 35-7 game. And then you predicted a 43-0 game, Enrique. But the scores of those Carson scores that we predicted have been surpassed, since they're already at 47-7.
1: So now you're going to answer my question? Over or under 80?
0: You know what? I'm going to take the under on the 80 there. That is just Carson, correct?
1: You think they're letting go of the gas, huh?
0: Yeah, they should let go of the gas here at this point. I think they probably, starting the fourth quarter, they start in their second teams. We'll see how it goes. But seven drives for the Carson Senators in the first half, seven touchdowns. Wow. They are looking good right now. And this is the perfect time to kick it in all cylinders because it's league play. League play started last week, currently 1-0, got through North Valleys, and they are rolling through Hug High, 47-7 here at halftime. But it seems like the second half is going to start here, and the Carson Senators will be kicking to the Hug Hawks, where they're going to be heading to the north end zone and seeing if they can get their second touchdown in the game here at senior night. At Rawlings Starworth Field. Natural grass, beautiful atmosphere. It's not as smoky anymore. So hopefully that hug fire is put out. And that way everybody can make a home safely there without being evacuated here at Hug High School. And we are underway in the second half, where the Carson Senators are leading 47-7. And there is their backup kicker there for the Carson Senators. And what's his name, Enrique?
1: Oh, number 27, Adam Zogra.
0: You're getting better on that last name. Sounding good. And other 4A Northern Nevada games right now going on. We have Galena playing against North Valleys. And we have Reno playing against Worcester so far. So good. So we'll see how it goes. And we will definitely get you guys involved there in those scores. But as of right now, Carson is going to be playing defense, and the Hug Hawks are going to start on their own 20-yard line. And like I said, Enrique, the Carson Senators, I take the under on the 80. What do you got?
1: I got the over.
0: You got the over? So we'll see what happens. All right. Loser buys snacks after the game, huh? How's that?
1: Yeah. I'm down.
0: We get a long drive back home to Carson.
1: Yes, we do.
0: So. But hopefully it's with a smile, and one of us will be smiling harder. First down and 10 for the Hug Hawks. It's a handoff there to Xavion Floyd, who takes it up the middle.
1: Stuffed.
0: And it seems like they did get about 6 yards on that one before he does get stuffed there by a gangful of Carson defenders.
1: The Senators showed up strong on that defensive play right there.
0: The Senators are looking good at all assets of the game. Offense, defense, special teams, everything is clicking right now. Second down and, I want to say, 3 on the 27-yard line. And we have Wise, throws it to Xavion Floyd. I don't think he got enough there on that.
1: I think he's short.
0: He is short there. We got 3rd and short there on the Hug Hawk 29-yard line. And that was number 23 on the stop there? Or was that number 12 for the Carson Senators there, Enrique?
1: That was number 23, Robert Newton.
0: Robert Newton looking good as the quarterback right now. Crucito Gonzalez still out with a broken collarbone, but Coach Nelms did say he will be coming back before the season ends. So right in time there for a possible playoff push for the Carson Senators. 3rd down and 1. It's a handoff there to, Xavion Floyd?
1: Stopped.
0: And he is stopped again. Stopped short of the first down to make it 4th down and 1 on their own 29-yard line. What do the Hawks do on this play? Coach Phillips, what does he draw up here? Does he go for the first down?
1: It looks like he's going for it, Alex.
0: At this point, they have nothing to lose there right now. All they can do is just get ready and hopefully keep this drive going. 4th down and 1 for the Hug Hawks. And it seems like they're going to go shotgun formation. And that's the only formation they've been running all game long. Wise. Oh, and they got a jump there. And 68 of the Carson Senators jumps offside. So that's going to be a Hug Hawk first down. Julian Galvin Gonzalez jumps offside to get. Oh, no. Never mind. That is a full start on the Hug Hawks. Well, they call a full start on the Hug Hawks. So now to make it fourth and one to now fourth and six. And this is going to force the punt team to come out here. Number nine of the Hug Hawks coming out. Dominic Barnaby, DB receiver, senior, 5'9", 185, going to come out for the punt. And he's going to punt to, is that Cooper Fueling out there?
1: Yeah, Cooper Fueling ready
0: Cooper
1: for the
0: Cooper Fueling
1: ball.
0: Out there. And I want to thank you guys all so much for listening to Friday Night Lights on KNVC 95.1 FM. And we are live here at Hug High. I'm Alex Martinez. I'm here with Enrique De La Llana. And it seems like there's a fake.
1: Snap.
0: Was that a fake? Was that a bad snap?
1: It was a bad snap.
0: I don't know.
1: There is a flag on the play, though, so we'll see what the flag
0: is. And it's another full start. It seems like they tried to snap it to number one, Xavion Floyd, for a fake. But it seems like he was a little anxious. Somebody moved a little too early on that one. So they're going to retry again. And now they are pushed back to make it fourth and
1: long
0: 11. And the scoreboard doesn't say much at all. I think the scoreboard just says 47-7.
1: Maybe I think he stopped.
0: I think he just stopped. Yeah,
1: he just doesn't.
0: Yeah, he's just saying whatever at this point right now. So there's a punt almost blocked there. Cooper Fueling takes the ball and
1: he fumbles it.
0: He fumbles it. However, gets the ball back.
1: Good recovery.
0: He kind of looks scared from here, Enrique.
1: I don't know. I think it was in his eyes though.
0: The lights. Those lights are pretty bright there.
1: Brand new lights. LED.
0: Right. Yeah, LED. So Carson Senators are going to start their first drive of the second half on enemy territory.
1: 42. Yeah, about there. Where are they at?
0: 45.
1: 45.
0: At the 45. Hug Hawk 45. So we'll see what the Carson Senators do. Let's see if Dylan Loft does come back. And the starters are coming back here. I see Eli Gonzalez. I do see Dylan Loft. I do see Andre DeLeon. No, we have 88.
1: Who? No, it's Robert Newton, sir. That's 23.
0: No, I'm talking about the quarterback. It seems like that's a new guy right there. Number 88 there. And
1: oh,
0: he
1: that's
0: heads
1: the
0: it up.
1: One that was over there, remember?
0: Yeah, so I wonder who 88
1: is. I don't know
0: who
1: that is. You know what? We gotta find out.
0: We're going to have to ask one of the coaches after when we take the next commercial break to see who number 88 is. I don't know if he's a come up from the JV team. Or he is somebody brand new.
1: But they do have a new quarterback out there.
0: But Carson Senators is Dylan Loft is out for the game. It seems like they have a comfortable lead 47-7 with 5 minutes remaining here in the third quarter. So they are just winding down the clock here.
1: It was
0: and a handoff to DeLeon there, and he is just chugging those legs, and that's another Carson Senator. First down. And 88, Enrique. I don't know if you want to go up there, or I should go up there right now to ask one of those coaches.
1: Go take the trip real quick. I'll hold it down for a little bit.
0: You'll hold it down, Enrique? Let me go find out here. I'm gonna go ahead and take a pause. Enrique, take it away.
1: Thank you, sir. So it looks like we're here on the Hug High School, number 26-yard line right here. We do have 88. We have Eli Gonzalez in the backfield as well. We have two receivers on the right, one on the left. It looks like it is a rush, and they are going towards the right here. Cut back to the left. 23 for a 12-yard gain right there. Robert Newton actually came in as a running back. So we had Eli Gonzalez back there, and we had Robert Newton. So Robert Newton looks like he possibly could be doing some running back play here. He does do a lot of defense, so we'll see what this offense can do. They are at the 11-yard line, so they are in the red zone. We got two receivers on the right, one on the left, two running backs. Looks like no tight end. We got Robert Newton again down the middle. For a 7-yard gain, stopped at the 1-yard line. So it looks like they are so close to getting into end zone right now. Did you find out what the number
0: is? Logan Tierney, sophomore. He is now the backup here from the JV team. He was brought up as of this week. Logan Tierney, number 88.
1: Okay, and he's the one that had that one play over there as well, huh?
0: Yeah, he is receiver slash backup quarterback for the Carson Senators.
1: Yeah, he's doing great.
0: Logan Tierney.
1: We got Robert Newton in there. You missed it. Robert Newton as a running back as well.
0: Gotcha. So the backups are in now. Eli
1: Gonzalez and Robert Newton.
0: Gotcha. So Robert Newton takes the ball up, and he has joined the touchdown party. Touchdown, Carson Senators.
1: Robert Newton, number 23.
0: And now that makes the score now 53-7 with 3:11 remaining in the third quarter. And I'm looking good on that under, Enrique.
1: Until it's over.
0: Yeah, I don't know, man. This third quarter has been going pretty fast.
1: It did go by quick.
0: Yeah.
1: So. All right, so we have that backup kicker. We have Adam Zogra.
0: No, that looks like Pacheco there. No. That's 77?
1: Is that 77? Oh, yeah, that is.
0: Whose eyes are older, huh, Enrique?
1: Cesar Pacheco, those old eyes.
0: You call my eyes old. So Logan Tierney has come in for the Carson Senators, drove the Carson Senator offense, and now they lead 54-7 with 2:43 remaining in the third quarter. We're going to take a timeout ourselves here, too. 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We'll be right back.
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0: Welcome back to KNVC 95.1 FM Friday Night Lights with the Carson Senators. They are currently winning 54-7 over the Hug Hawks with 1:11 remaining in the third quarter. And we have the backups in for the Carson Senators there. So now we have Logan Tierney, who was a recent call-up from the JV team, taking over for Dylan Loft. And he is looking great so far here for the Carson Senators,
1: He was using his running backs well. So.
0: And he looked like a quarterback, He was playing receiver earlier, and now he's taking the charge at quarterback. And now the Hug Hawks. Here,
1: Jabari Wise, quarterback, still doing his thing.
0: Yeah, Hug High School. Hug Hawks are looking to drive the ball, and they look pumped right now, Enrique. They got something going there, and they look juiced right now, and they are pumped. Hopefully they can get their second touchdown of the game here at Senior Nights at Hug High School. Beautiful field here. Love the grass, a little patchy, but it's natural grass. So let's see what the Hug Hawks can do here. And we are missing our student broadcaster, Declan Williams. And here in the third quarter is about to wrap up. And that takes us to the end. Oh, they got to snap in here real quick. We have Jabari Wise there passing it to his go-to guy, Xavion Floyd. And now that's going to take us to the end of the third quarter. And it seems like there is a fumble recovery by the Carson Senators. So they'll be starting the fourth quarter on the Hug Hawk 35-yard line.
1: So they tried to rush that play?
0: So they rushed that play. To
1: didn't turn out their way.
0: To turn over the ball. It looks
1: like Carson has the ball after a fumble.
0: Yeah, to turn over the ball. Now Carson's going to start on the Hug Hawk 35-yard line here at the fourth quarter. It's been all Senators, Enrique. All Senators.
1: It has, sir. It has.
0: Yeah, so at the end of the third quarter, we have the Carson Senators leading the Hug Hawks 54-7. We're going to take a timeout ourselves here. 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We'll be right back.
1: All right, well, here we are.
0: And it seems like they are just keeping the clock going here, so we're going to keep it going here. So now it seems like it's enough for a mercy rule where they just let the clock run. So it
1: so
0: was
1: that over-under doesn't count then, huh?
0: Hey, no. We made a bet. That's not fair. We made a bet, Enrique. And I told you. I'm taking the under. If it was a combined score, maybe.
1: That's what I said. Isn't that what I said?
0: No. No more tape backs. No tape backs here.
1: Okay.
0: All right. So the Carson Senators are going to begin in the fourth quarter on the Hug Hawk 35-yard line. And sophomore Logan Tierney. And let's see here. And is that...
1: Timeout
0: Hug High School. And it seems like they're having some roster issues here in the beginning of the fourth quarter.
1: It's looking rough for Hug High School right now. I'll tell you that, man.
0: Yep.
1: I mean, we've been on the other side of this before, so I know what it feels like.
0: Yeah, no. Against Reed, it was tough. Against Spanish Springs at Mackey Stadium.
1: Yeah.
0: You know? And what was the other game that they had, too, as well? Let me look. Go ahead.
1: Demonte Ranch
0: at home, too, as well.
1: Yeah, those were all
0: the worst one, though, when Douglas went to Carson and took that 395 trophy.
1: Yeah.
0: Away from Carson at home.
1: Yeah.
0: You know, that would have lit a fire. However, though, you know.
1: Maybe it did light a fire because now here we are in league play and they're doing great.
0: They're doing great. And we have a bye week next week. Where we won't be broadcasting next week. However, though, on the 16th, they will be hosting Galena on the Carson High Senior Night. So we will see how that goes. But back to the game here where Logan Tierney, backup quarterback of Carson High, is taking over. And he is a call-up there from the JV team. And he passes the ball there.
1: What a great pass.
0: Great pass there to number 22. Was that Gafford?
1: Yeah, that is Landon Gafford.
0: Landon Gafford making those stops on the defense and making those.
1: But what it was a play action play out to the left, and he handled that like a champion. I like that one.
0: Oh yeah,
1: and he's a sophomore.
0: Sophomore call up there because at this point,
1: right there. This kid has confidence.
0: He has confidence there. He has that aura around him. Doesn't look like a quarterback number in 88.
1: Well, maybe he's just used to being tight end, and now he said, you know what?
0: Guys, he's a receiver, but they called him up. And now 88 is looking good right now. And it's another handoff there to Robert Newton, who already has a touchdown going to get his second.
1: It looks like another touchdown.
0: And he is in for the second touchdown of the game for him.
1: Landon Gafford.
0: That wasn't Landon Gafford. That was Robert Newton. Number 23.
1: Robert Newton.
0: And with 9 minutes remaining, the Carson Senators have 60 on the Hug Hawks right now.
1: Nice.
0: Getting closer to that over for you, Enrique. 3 more touchdowns.
1: Well, not with that clock ticking.
0: Tick, tick, tick, tick, tick, tick, tick. So I know who's going to buy dinner tonight.
1: Yeah, man, you get the dollar menu, sir.
0: As the old saying goes, I drive, you buy.
1: There it is, 61-7 with the
0: extra
1: point.
0: The Carson talking about driving. They've been driving all game long, Enrique. They haven't been stopped once. I haven't seen the Carson punter Elijah Larry come out once this game. This is the game that Carson needed to score up, to light up that scoreboard, and they had just done that.
1: They definitely bumped their points four right there. You were at 66, and now we're at 61.
0: Yep.
1: They're at 127.
0: So we're gonna take a timeout ourselves here, where the Carson Senators are currently leading the Hug Hawks 61-7 with 8 minutes remaining in the fourth quarter. 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
0: And we are back on Friday Night Lights on KNBC 95.1 FM. I'm Alex Martinez, and I got my right-hand man, Enrique de la Llana, here
1: as
0: with
1: always,
0: me.
1: As always, here we are.
0: Live at Hug High, where the Carson Senators are putting a pummel on the Hug Hawks. 61-7 with seven minutes remaining here in the game. And the clock is showing a mercy rule where only timeouts could stop the clock. They are just winding down the clock here. And the Hug Hawks have taken over on their own 31-yard line. And does the Hug Hawks have a new quarterback? No, it's still Jabari Wise, sophomore quarterback. So the Carson Senators have matched their sophomore quarterback too, since they did bring up Logan Tierney from the JV team. And there's a fumble. Jabari Parker takes a missed snap, and Jabari Wise, my apologies there. Jabari Parker is a basketball player. We're so sorry about that there, guys. But yeah, the Hug Hawks.
1: Jabari Wise.
0: Jabari Wise was not a wise play there on that one. He fumbles the ball, and it takes him back 10 more yards to make it 2nd and 20 for the Hug Hawks. And I know, Enrique, you took the over on this score here for the Carson Senators to make 80. So you're hoping for a turnover, a scoop and score, an interception,
1: something.
0: Let's do it,
1: scoop and score.
0: So we got 2nd, and, yep, they're not even keeping the yardage there on now on the scoreboard. So Wise throws the ball to number one.
1: Oh! What?
0: No.
1: They call it defensive pass interference.
0: Gage.
1: Are you kidding me? When he almost intercepted it?
0: No, he bumped the player first.
1: As he was trying to catch the ball?
0: I would have called the play the same thing, too, as well. Defensive pass interference.
1: Is it the 3rd, 4th flag of the game? It's not bad.
0: No, I want to say it's more like the 5th flag of the game. I want to say 6th flag of the game. Pass interference, automatic first down for the Hug Hawks. With 4.5 minutes remaining here in the game. Carson Senators, 61. Hug Hawks, 7. And it seems like everybody in the offense of the Carson Senators have scored a touchdown multiple times. We had the A-Train, Andre DeLeon scored a couple times. Eli Gonzalez scored a couple times.
1: Whoa, he dropped it.
0: And that was a beautiful pass, finally, that connects
1: to Jabari Wise and Xavion Floyd, and he dropped it.
0: Xavion Floyd drops the wide-open pass, and he is not happy right now. He takes off his helmet and is not happy at all. That could have been his play on senior night, since he is a senior there, Xavion Floyd. That was it for you there, Xavion. That was it for you there.
1: But that was great defense, too, by number 26 there from Carson, Gage Nemanik.
0: Nemanik there. He almost had that pick there previously, called a pass interference. So now the Hug Hawks here have 3rd down and 6 on the 36-yard line with 3.5 remaining in the game. So let's see what Wise does, is running to the right. And he gets the 1st down and more. And he's taken down by number 8. Is that Andre DeLeon playing defense now?
1: Yeah, he's the middle linebacker.
0: Look at him go. So Hug Hawks are driving the ball with a little over 3 minutes remaining. And like I had mentioned there, since it is 61-7, a mercy rule is enforced where the clock just keeps on running. Happened to Carson here a couple times this year when they played the Monte Ranch and they played the Reed Raiders. And, of course, they played the Spanish Spring Cougars. So 1st and 10 for the Hug Hawks. And we have Wise there again making another Wise run. takes it about 8 yards there, crosses the 50-yard line into Carson territory, and now we have second and, I want to say three on that one, Enrique?
5: Yeah.
0: Second and three from the Carson 47-yard line. And the Carson Senator show, like I had mentioned, that offensive looks like the greatest show on turf. They're looking like 2001 Rams, St. Louis Rams, when they had Isaac Bruce, Terry Holt, Marshall Faulk, and the offense was clicking. And they had, of course, Kurt Warner.
1: Kurt Warner was a beast. He went to Arizona and won it there too, didn't he?
0: Yeah, he made it to the Super Bowl there with Arizona, but couldn't quite beat. I think they played the Steelers that one there on that one, where Santonio Holmes had that game-winning touchdown at the end zone with like 18 seconds remaining there. Great, great Super Bowl, by the way. But not so great right now for the Hug Hawks. And it's just tick, tick, tick, tick, tick. Let's see if they can get one more touchdown on the board here, Enrique. And we have Wise running the ball the other way now, spinning and moving. And he gets another Hug Hawk first down. And he gets a first down. And the time is just going there with a minute and a half remaining here in the game. So Carson, like I had mentioned there, Enrique, they have a bye week next week. And then they will be hosting the Galena
1: Grizzlies.
0: The Galena, yeah. Oh, I wasn't calling them the Bears there for a minute there. I'm like, wait, Galena Grizzlies there on their senior night. And we have, another drop pass by the Hug Hawks there. That was Yair Phillips.
1: Oh, they gave him another defensive pass interference.
0: That looks like that was just a gimme.
1: Yeah, Yair Phillips. He kind of fell trying to catch it.
0: He pushed back the defensive player away. That was number 80 for the Carson Senators. Well, number 80 is Breslin Torres, who is a junior there. So now the Carson Senators have their second stringers out there. And let's see what the Hug Hawks can do there with 48 seconds remaining in the game. What do you think, Enrique? This is your chance to recuperate. Do they score a touchdown or no?
1: Double or nothing?
0: No. Not after that run.
1: Come on, man. Yeah, double or nothing. They're going to score this one. You're looking at the clock.
0: You know what?
1: I'll
0: make that bet with you, Enrique. Let's make it fun,
1: huh?
0: Spike it. Double or nothing here. And they're not stopping the clock, Enrique, unless they call a timeout. Remember, even spiking it. Oh, they did call a timeout, Enrique. They heard you. They saw you from the booth. Call a timeout. Timeout, timeout, timeout. So they are calling the timeout there. So they should get their second touchdown of the game here, Enrique.
1: Yeah.
0: So we doubled or nothing there on that one.
1: Did you get double dollar menu or nothing, dude?
0: That's no, it's what is it?
1: What, you want they sushi?
0: Used to
1: this
0: they
1: guy,
0: used to be
1: sushi.
0: They used to be $4 biggie bags. Now they're $8 biggie bags. So
1: don't tell me about that, dude. Or, inflation, man, it's horrible.
0: Or but you know what though, McDonald's has a great deal where you get a Big Mac meal for $8.
1: You're funny. Yeah. All right, come on, man. Right here, touchdown. Let's do this. Make it at least interesting, Hug High. Carson already put the schlacking, dude.
0: Schlacking.
1: 61 on the Hug Hawks there. Right now.
0: And,
1: good job, Carson Senators.
0: Carson
1: All
0: Senators.
1: Around. Offense, defense, special teams.
0: Yeah, I'm going to see here if I can get a word with Coach Nelms after the game to see what he thinks of his team there.
1: I'm sure he's happy.
0: He's a happy camper. When it comes to running these coaches there, when they're doing their thing, not a big fan of it. And it seems like they're handing it, they're going to run out the clock. And let's see what there seems like there's a call. Is there a flag? What's the call? Is that game? Oh, timeout?
1: Timeout, Carson.
0: Timeout, Carson. Coach Nelms wants to make sure they don't score anymore.
1: Yeah.
0: I got Coach Nelms on my side there to make sure that
1: Coach
0: this
1: Nelms.
0: Double or nothing doesn't happen
1: there you go,
0: here.
1: Coach Nelms.
0: He wants to make sure that they do not score.
1: So, yeah, what do you think about the offense today, though, Alex?
0: Offense is looking great. I mean, this is the game that I had mentioned before.
1: Even when the backup quarterback.
0: Logan Tierney has came in to the game the second half, led them to that touchdown, and that's the only touchdown they've had so far on the second half. I mean, the score was 47-7 at halftime, and now it's 61.
1: Yeah, they put up two touchdowns.
0: They put up two touchdowns in the second half. Logan Tierney put up two. Yeah, it was a run from Robert Newton. It was both touchdowns. Robert Newton, backup running back of the Carson Senators.
1: Yes, sir.
0: So they're going to have a long drive home back to Carson with a smile on their face, just like us, right?
1: But you know what? I want to say thank you to the Hug High School staff. They walked us in from the gates. Brought us up here to the broadcast booth.
0: It seems like we took a coach's booth here because the coaches of the Carson Senators are up on the roof where we should be.
1: Nobody told us that we took anybody's.
0: You know?
1: As far as I know, it was empty when we got here. So
0: they said, you know, go ahead and take that booth. It's all yours there.
1: Thank you, guys. Appreciate
0: and thank you guys so much there. Hug High. Much love from Carson is always there. And like I said, every time we travel here for these games, Enrique, they do give us hospitality to the fullest there.
1: Yeah, you know, they want it. It is youth sports, right?
0: So, yeah.
1: I mean, if you can get it out to the masses through video or radio like us, why not, right?
0: And we do it. You know, we do this for fun. We love football there. We love traveling here with this team.
1: Appreciate
0: we
1: make KNBC it happen. For giving us the opportunity. Steve Funk, thank
0: we
1: you.
0: We appreciate you there for, you know, doing this with us here. We won't be doing this without you here. So Hug Hawks there. They throw a backwards pass. And let's see if Carson Senators do recover that. And that is the clock is ticking. And is there a timeout? And that is ball game.
1: That is game.
0: Where the Carson Senators wins. take the win. 61-7 over the Hug Hawks. And I want to thank you guys all so much again for listening and your support here of Friday Night Lights with the Carson Senators. Remember, Carson will not be playing next week.
1: So we'll see you in 2 weeks.
0: We'll see you 2 weeks on the 16th where they host the Galena Grizzlies for their senior night at Carson High.
1: Thank you, everybody.
0: So signing off here on KNBC 95.1 FM, I'm Alex Martinez, and I got Enrique de la Llana here. And you're listening to Friday Night Lights, where the Carson Senators beat the Hug Hawks 61-7. Make them 2-0 on league night. Thank you guys so much. We'll take it back to you, Steve, to the studios, and we'll see you guys in a couple weeks on the 16th. Thank you so much, guys.
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Red Wing Shoes of Carson City, Hoke Family Creamery, Carson Now, Cipriani's Downtown Barbershop, Carson City Florist, TJ's Corner Cafe, the State Agent and Transfer Syndicate, and Western Nevada Cleaning Services, LLC. 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

Mariana de Miguel, a.k.a. Girl Ultra, has been described as one of Mexico City's most exciting alt-pop shapeshifters. And be on the lookout for her October 9th Romeo release, courtesy of Big Dada Ninja Tune Records. It's only appropriate that she teamed up with Cromeo and Buscabuya for Mentiras Mentiras, a great sneak peek of a promising album. You're listening to The Mainstream, and of course that means I'm Brett Maybe. No ifs, ands, or maybes about it. Every now and then I gotta take a shot at myself just to keep my head from getting bigger than it already is. But as always, it's good to have you here, and as I do 7 days a week, 3 hours a day, I'm broadcasting from the beautiful Allegheny Territory of the Seneca Nation, also known, actually more appropriately, as the Ohio. Allegheny is the term that the Delawares use to describe the same river that we all call home. So, a great place to be, and as always, it's good to have you here. As I take a look at the hour ahead, one from Avi Engel, and we'll also be getting in a new song from my longtime friend Lee Baber out in North Carolina, a part of the Rabbit Council's newest EP. We'll also enjoy First Aid Kit, one from Cree singer Phyllis Sinclair, and in this first block, some 80s vibes with MGMT, and this one from the Ontario-based Yanis Rianta. His newest track is the September 11th Different Time single, a great new song for your consideration and approval today on The Mainstream. Enjoy.

Métis singer Sandra Suter's Aurora Borealis, found on her 2020 Aurora 12. Before that was one of the more recent releases from the duo known as MGMT. I got to meet Ben Goldwasser in the Oddity Shop in Seattle a number of years ago. A really down-to-earth guy. And, of course, that was there, Dancing in Babylon, featuring Christine and the Queens, found on Loss of Life. And once again, for the first time in the rotation, we heard Greco Gaspesian singer-songwriter Yannis Rianta's Different Time single, a sneak peek of his latest album, In Awe. I'm in awe of you for continuously joining the listening here on the Mainstream. You like that transition? And as always, you're welcome to head on over to mainstreamradio.net to get caught up with the digital archive, but I'm always adding new features, and it's going to be the home of the Full Moon live stream broadcast. So be sure to check things out there. There are social media links that I'm trying to utilize more. The more time goes on, though, the more, disillusioned I am, I guess, with the allure of social media, and especially the way everybody puts all their eggs into that basket. Not around here. On the Mainstream, we built that base, and now we're looking outward to extend what we're already building on. So again, thank you so much for joining me. Check things out digitally, or just keep it tuned in right here, if you're able to. Before our time together is up, Dion, featuring the amazing Susie Tedeschi. And we'll also be hearing from Kelly Los Mico, one from Cody Coyote, and more immediately, it's Cree singer Phyllis Sinclair, and this one from the Swedish sister duo known as First Aid Kid. That's right. They started writing their first songs at quite an early age. Clara's first tune came at the age of 6, and I'm not even going to try and say the Swedish title, but it translates to 15 Scandinavian miles in my Barbie car. Pretty endearing, to say the least. As kids, they also performed concerts using a jump rope as a microphone. Hey, you know, I used to use a tennis racket as a guitar. And more recently, they've become official collaborators with my favorite Choctaw singer-songwriter, Samantha Crane. This track's found on their Palomino Deluxe, Child of Summer edition. Turn it up with Everybody's Got to Learn. I'll be back with you before you know it on the Mainstream. You're

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I'm talking about Manu and all the great folks in San Jose, California. It's great to have you here. And don't you ever forget that if you have to step away from listening on your favorite local airwaves, you're welcome to check things out at nv1.org, or better yet, stay up to date with all of your community news and personalities you know and love. 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Before this hour is through, one from the intertribal band Innistate. We'll also hear some U2 in this blog, but not before Cree Métis composed

composer Wayne LaValle. Some of his more recent news includes composing the original score for the movie How We Stand that was made and produced by acclaimed Indigenous filmmaker Marie Clements, who's known for her work with Bones of Crows and The Road Forward. Turn it up and sing along with Revolution, a great spring 2026 single to keep us going here on the mainstream.

Finn Estates Sailing, today on the Mainstream. We also heard U2, and it was Wayne LaValle's Revolution that got us into the half. Thank you so much for joining me today. I can't wait for the next opportunity we have to get our groove on together, and the more the merrier. Tell your friends and family that there's a lot of fun to be had here on the Mainstream, and of course, it's easiest if they're in your local broadcast range. 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So I always encourage you to check things out there as well. 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And if it's absolutely too much for you to figure out, I can always do a little detective work as well and help you find the songs that you're falling in love with. It's great to have you here, and as always, I do have a little bit more time before the hour is officially up. But as I get ready to step out of the studio, looking ahead, a recent addition from Kelly Los Minko, and this one from the Rabid Council. 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

Hey, would you look at that? I share a birthday with Tyga. The first artist kicking off our hour today on the mainstream, that was the White Grain single found on the Starface project, a fantastic way to get into our listening adventures together with. I'm Brett Maybe, and Yahweh Skanakagwego, Ongwenyo Angit, Jochento, Gaut Nawondi, and Dwasawan. I'm thankful you're well, and I hope there are good minds everywhere. Aka Jengwang got Nigoyo Tiyoanzaguego, Nangawanisade. And as always, you're invited to stick around for the ride. We're going to hear from Canadian music legend Bryan Adams. And no, not the song that wouldn't leave the airwaves in the early 90s after the Robin Hood Prince of Thieves was released. Do you remember that, or are you too young to remember that? Oh, who am I kidding? Everybody listening to radio is over the age of 30 anyway, right? We'll also be hearing from the likes of James Filkins, a track that came by way of submission from Stacy and the good folks at Laz Productions. So be on the lookout for a feature instrumental before this hour is through. We'll also be hearing the dynamic duo known as No Worries, a.k.a. Anderson Pack and Knowledge. And more immediately, we're going to ease into this hour with White Mountain Apache member Sage LaCapa, and this one from Cherokee country singer Agalizaga. He continues to rise with some great things happening in the music world. He's known for singing all in Cherokee, and while this song isn't brand new, it's new to the mainstream, and I love shining a spotlight on Agalizaga. So turn it up and sing along. Don't go anywhere. I'll be back with you before you know it. In a jiff, you're listening to the mainstream.

the obliques, you said I'd feel it all again. Today on the mainstream, we also heard Sage LaCapa's Cold-Hearted Lover single. And again, we got a new song in from Cherokee country singer Ongalizaga. Thank you so much for spending some time with me. I'm Brett Mabee. We have about 3/4 of the hour left, but it always goes too fast, so check those local listings for the many times and ways you can join me on your favorite AM/FM station. And if you're a professional singer-songwriter, send your songs in for consideration in the rotation. One of the great things about, I don't know, about 80% of all of the songs being added into the rotation this week is that they come through submissions. And no, it's not just because I was on vacation for a few weeks. These songs all came in very recently. So really cool things happening. I can't thank you enough for all the love and trusting me with your musical needs. And that's why you're invited to stick around for the remainder of our time. We're going to hear from Anishinaabe singer Daniel Monkman and his project Zoon. We'll also head on down to Santa Clara Pueblo territory with Ailani, who's been tearing things up, particularly over the summer of 26 with the Native Guitars Tour. Some really fun things happening with one of my favorite lo-fi singers. More immediately is Monster and Destructo, but not before this one from No Worries. It's their award-winning single, Everybody Gets Down, as we continue on with this hour and wind down the first 30 minutes of the mainstream.

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And I am so sorry if I ever leave any of the great stations that carry the mainstream out. It certainly is never intentional, and I have to get caught back up because, well, things just keep on growing, and I can't thank you enough for trusting me with your audio musical needs. 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And we're on PRX now as well. So really exciting things happening. And I couldn't do this without you. As I take a look at the remainder of our time, we'll be hearing from the Ladies of Warpaint. I still want to get a new song in from Canadian composer James Filkins. And we're going to kick things off, and speaking of Canada, this one comes to us from the legendary Bryan Adams. And he's announced his 17th studio album. Be on the lookout for the November 6th. How's It Going? It's a 12-song tribute to Canada's people, places, and history. And, again, it has been inspired by research for the documentary Canada's Wild Eastern Edge. This track honors legendary Canadian runner Terry Fox. You might remember that. Turn it up with the Ballad of Terry Fox and don't go anywhere. I'll be back with you one last time as we fastly approach the end of the hour on the mainstream.

my back to the sun for too long. Because now that I see you, I'm reminded of why we failed. And I just don't want to do that again.

Angelo DeAugustine's Hometown from the Toil and Trouble release on the mainstream. Before that, I believe from Warpaint's latest album, the one that saw them return after a long hiatus, that's Champion, found on Radiate Like This. We also heard Whitney Tye's Rhea from American Wasteland, and it was Brian Adams' The Ballad of Terry Fox that kicked off the half. Thank you for joining me on your new favorite show, and as always, you're welcome to dial it in sooner than later. I broadcast 7 days a week, 3 hours a day, so there is a possibility that you'll be joining me sooner than later. But if that's not the case, you're welcome to reach out to Nola Davis Moses, the distribution director at Native Voice One, and very politely say, hey, we need more mainstream in our lives. You can drop her a line at nola@nv1.org. My good friend Barnaby Hazen and his project Babble Shack Theater coming up before the hour's through. We'll also hear from Valerie June, but not before this one from James Filkins. Turn it up with this beautiful instrumental piece found on his album Dog Ear Days. You're invited to enjoy Rose and Hummingbird. Be good to yourself and each other, and as always, join me again here soon on the mainstream.

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Walk Off the Earth has been described as one of the most inventive DIY-driven Canadian indie pop bands out on the airwaves these days. It's five people, one guitar. You might recall their 2012 cover of Gaudier's Somebody That I Used to Know. It went really viral. That was filmed in Johnny Illuminati's kitchen. It took 14 hours, and the viral take that everybody saw was cut number 26. That song ended up hitting 35 million views in under 3 weeks and eventually surpassed 175 million views. That got them signed to Columbia Records because of that as well. And that's their amazing take on Blind Melon's iconic No Rain, found on Walk Off the Earth's newest album, Wood and Fire. Now, Brett Maybe Nick Gasso, Nonko here in the mainstream studio. Of course, I'm Brett Maybe, and I'm in the studio as I do 7 days a week, 3 hours a day, bringing you some of the best new music as we collectively take on the challenge of reimagining what a mainstream music scene can look and sound like, particularly as it pertains to the much needed representation of Indigenous artists of Turtle Island. Which reminds me, we'll be hearing from the likes of husband and wife duo, The Johnnies. Later on, Inuit and Mohawk singer-songwriter Beatrice Deer. And in the second half, Mohawk singer Julian Taylor, in addition to a whole lot more. Jay Maskus of Dinosaur Jr. is coming up before this block is through. And right now, we're heading to a land down under with the Brisbane-born 1970s punk band, The Saints. They've been going at it a long, long time now. In fact, they still hold a reputation as being one of the first punk bands across this great globe. Turn it up with a track found on their Long March Through the Jazz Age released last year. It's Judas for our listening pleasure today on the mainstream.

Hello, this is Adrian Sutherland. Watjig, you know, Mr. Kapistoyek. And you're listening to Native Voice One, Native American Radio Network.

the Stevie Solace remix of the Johnny's Leathers and Feathers today on the mainstream. We also heard Jabe Maskus with Can't Believe We're Here from the What Do We Do Now album. And again, it was the Saints' Judas, found on their 2025 Long March Through the Jazz Age. If you're just now arriving, I'm Brett Mabee, and it's so good to have you here. Whether you're tuned in from your home, your office, or your car, there's never a bad time or place to get your groove on with some of the best new music out and about these days. 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So again, check things out and take NV1 with you wherever you go. I'll be back in the second half. In the meantime, it's going to be Olivia Dean and Beatrice Deer helping to wind down this first 30 minutes alongside none other than Wheel Up, who's teamed up with Abacus and Live East for Safe in Your Arms, a great track on the mainstream.

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And if you do prefer to send physical media, which some artists do like to do, you can send a CD, and I like vinyl as well, but anyway, to Brett Maybe, Turtle Island Tunes, Full Moon Radio, P.O. Box 252, Salamanca, New York, 14779. I look forward to hearing from you soon, and let's stay in touch as the audio fun is just getting going. And another earworm to keep in mind that the Full Moon Radio live stream broadcasts are getting ready to pick up, particularly as we continue throughout the winter months and whatnot. So some great things happening. Stay in touch. In the meantime, plenty more amazing music, including a tune from Jackson Stokes, a song that my friend Becca recommended that I put on the rotation. We'll also hear from the London-based Larukka Spacek. That's such a fun name to say. And more immediately, it's Truman Sinclair, but not before this one from Julian Taylor. He always has some exciting things happening, and right now, you're invited to turn it up with Compete with Loneliness today on The Mainstream.

Yaya Bay's Raisins on the Mainstream. We also heard Jackson Stokes' Ride from his EP Passengers. And earlier in the set, it was Truman Sinclair's Black Train and Julian Taylor's Compete with Loneliness. I compete with no one, including loneliness, and that's why you're always invited to join me again here soon on the Mainstream. I broadcast 7 days a week, 3 hours a day, so check those local listings for the next time you can dial it in on the most magical radio station around. So as always, it's good to have you here, and if you can't listen on the AM/FM, check things out digitally at mainstreamradio.net. And you're welcome to stay in touch as well. Give me a call at 1-888-362-9970. I'll try my best to answer, I guess, unless it's some odd hour of the evening, at which point, just leave me a message and let's stay in touch. Tortoise is coming up before this hour is officially through. Also one from James Arthur, but not before this one from the West London-based Ulrika Spacek, and they do not look anything like I thought they would, and I don't know what that's even supposed to mean, but some really cool things about the band. Their house is basically a character in the band as well, which I like that kind of weird energy that they say affects their music, and I believe it. You know, the Daptones, or Daptone Records, rather, at least for the longest time, recorded in a house, I believe, in Brooklyn. So, you know, it's not outside the realm of possibility to suggest that homes have personalities and characters as well. So, anyway, let's get back into the music with this one from Ulrika Spacek's Expo. It's Square Root of None that I leave you with. As we part ways, be good to yourself and each other. And as always, don't say I. Come back soon to the Mainstream.

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1: 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Hey guys, it's Jamie from the Brewery Arts Center. Wow, Carson City. What an amazing Levitt Amp music series. 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And the final Murals and Music Festival kicks off on September 14th with a week full of events. Brewerycarson.org for details. Let's paint the town one more time. 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Get all the details and tickets on the calendar at brewerycarson.org. 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
3: And good afternoon to y'all. This is Greg Meyer. I'm back in town from England. Yes, I was in England for about 10 days, had a nice time, visited my grandkids and my daughter out there and saw a whole bunch of museums. That's what England's all about. Great museums out there. I just had a ball. So I hope that everything's going well here. I did record my show last week. I listened to it. Sounded pretty good, I guess. But we've got some more great stuff going on here. I'm going to start off with the band today. We've got to do a little reboot here. I like to use the band as my reboot music. So I'm going to kick this off with the band, and we're heading down to Cripple Creek.

All right, our reboot is completed, and everything should be running beautifully right now. So we're going to get back into the blues here. We're going to... Hey, what are you doing to me here? You can't do that. Hey, we're going to get back into the blues here. I've got some Ray Milton. We're talking cold stuff here because, you know, it's been a warm summer. It's going to be a warm day today. 90 degrees we're looking at today. And I think this week we might get a cool down possibly, but I'm going to be talking about cold stuff here coming up on this show. And this is Cold-Blooded Woman by Ray Milton. Let's try that out.

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1: Stevie Ray Vaughan in Double Trouble right there with a cold shot. T-Bone Walker, he was having that cold, cold feeling. And Ray Milton kicked us off with that set with Cold Blooded Woman. We're doing some cold stuff here in the first half hour. KNVC's Blue G Lounge. I'm Greg Meyer. Take you up till 4 p.m. with the best in blues, your Friday afternoon blues alternative. Got some good stuff coming up here. How about Shamika Copeland? She's singing about cold feet.

0: That's Big Lou Johnson here at KNVC 95.1 FM in Carson City. He's putting the chill on cold right there. Gary Moore, It's a Cold Day in Hell, a great Irish guitar player. We'll have some little Rory Gallagher coming up here. Speaking of Irish guitar players, got another one coming up from him. But we've got some Shamika Copeland we just played. And that was Cold Feet from Shamika Copeland. Doing a little cold music there because it's so hot outside. It's going to be 90 today. We've got quite some weather coming in here. Let's check it out here. We've got a high of 90 tomorrow on Saturday, a high of 89 on Sunday. It's cooling off on Monday and Tuesday, dropping to 86. So I'm kind of hoping we get some real weather maybe in one of these weekends coming up, getting some rain possibly. It's October. It's autumn. We've got the wind out there, and speaking of wind, we got a fire happening out here right now. And I've got this on my phone here because I use Watch Duty, which is the program we generally use here for tracking fires. Now, this fire is up near Verdi. It's just north of Verdi off of Highway 80, 1 mile north of Riverdale Circle in Verdi. It's an 80-acre fire right now. There is no containment, and it's very windy, lots of wind up there, and they're having trouble fighting this fire right now. So if you're driving up through 80 and traffic slows down, be patient. They are fighting a fire up there. So let's all put our fingers together, our fingers crossed for the firefighters, say a prayer for them, for our first responders. Help them out there. Let's get back into the music here. I've got some Betty Levette. She's talking about old soldiers here. Got a couple of songs about soldiers coming up after these words from our underwriters here.
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fond of you. It's so nice to know somebody cares. These days there's so much going on. I don't think nobody really wants to know.

You have to go. But it's been great talking to you. And I hope I'll see you the next time you're passing through. You know, it's like I said, there's so much going on. 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

took my heart because you thought you could use it. Just like a little toy, you battered and bruised it.

That's the incomparable and delightful Ruth Brown, Sold My Heart to the Junk Man. Just before that, Rudy Gallagher, right here on KNVC, he's Bought and Sold. Then Joe Louis Walker, he's a soldier for Jesus. And Betty LaVette, she's talking old soldiers, having a little cup of tea with them, a little glass of wine. Yeah, hey, good music going on today at KNVC, but you need to be aware of what's going on in up north of us here. It is in Verdi. It's the Bullfire, 1 mile north of Riverdale Circus in Verdi. Right now, it's at 150 acres. The fire has extreme fire behavior, and winds are primarily pushing it to the northwest right now. That's according to Air Attack. Truckee Meadows Fire and Rescue is working on that. The fire is approximately 150 acres. Aircraft are working the lower flank to keep it on the hill. Engines and crews are working their way in from the west. Dozier teams are working in from the south. This is all per Truckee Meadows Fire and Rescue. We appreciate Truckee Meadows keeping us up to date on this. And yes, it's 150 acres, so if you are on the road going out I-80 heading for Sacramento, be aware you could be slowed down by some of the vehicles that are the emergency vehicles that are traveling up to the Bullfire. Let's get back to the music here. Got Junior Wells. Well, hey, Junior Wells has prison bars all around me.

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1: Thank you, Mr. Joe Bly. We appreciate that. Hey, we just heard some cool music there. That was Vivian Campbell doing Spoonful. Now, if you don't know who Vivian Campbell is, the guitar player there, now, one, Joan Osborne was singing the lead on that. She's a tremendous singer. That was a really great version. But Vivian Campbell as a guitar player, this guy, currently he's playing with Def Leppard. He was the original guitar player in the band Dio for Ronnie James Dio. He's played with Thin Lizzy, Whitesnake, Sweet Savage, Trinity, River Dogs, Lou Gramm, and Shadow King. Man, the guy gets around. Has made some money and made some excellent albums in his time. Vivian Campbell. And he did a solo album in 2005 called Two Sides. And it's a great album of blues original, or blues classics, really. Did a great job with it. Just before Vivian Campbell, we heard Junior Wells, Prison Bars All Around Me. I wouldn't like that. I wouldn't enjoy that at all, I don't think. Well, I've got some more out of James coming up. I got Prisoner of Love coming up after these words here at KNVC 95.1 FM in beautiful Carson City, Nevada.
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night. Will I ever make it back home?

A room full of blues right there, still living in prison. Matt Schofield, one of the great British guitar players right there, Prison of Love before Room Full of Blues. Kenny Wayne Shepherd gave us Prison Blues, and the top of the set was Etta James with Prisoner of Love. So a little prison blues for you right there. This is KNVC 95.1 FM. I wanted to check in on the Bull Fire here, and the Bull Fire is up over 1,100 acres now. So it's gone from 80 to 150. Now it's rated at 1,100 acres. This was updated 27 minutes ago. I'm going to hit the refresh button and see if we can get a new number here. No, that's accurate. 1,100 acres right now. And it's very windy. It's a heck of a fire, and it's very close to I-80. And there is a perimeter map showing there are some areas that are under possible evacuation. The evacuation order is to get set. You don't have to evacuate yet, but you have to get ready to evacuate. So gather your belongings if you're in the evacuation area there in Verdi and get ready to go just in case. They're fighting that fire up there, I know. They're fighting hard. Let's get back to the music here at KNVC with Marie Martin's and the Mess Arounds singing about Parchment Farm, notorious prison in Louisiana.

If you ever go to Houston, boy, you better walk right. 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Bad and Bronco will arrest you.

0: There's our prison set right there. That's Eddie Guitar Burns doing Jail Time. Had Coco Montoya talking about the love jail. Lead Belly, Midnight Special. You know that song about she's coming to the jail, want to free her man. And Marie Martin's and the Mess Arounds doing Parchment Farm. Parchment Farm being the notorious prison in Louisiana where Lead Belly was incarcerated. Now, a little work here. Bullfire. We got the Bullfire 1 mile north of Riverdale Circle in Verdi. It's 1,100 acres, has not been updated for a while, so it could be much larger. It's a very windy area up there. They're having some problems. They have evacuation warnings for the northern part of Verdi. If you're not aware of where you might be, please check the perimeter evacuation map and see where you might have to go or where you, if your house is involved, if you're listening up there in Verdi. Want to mention also that tonight on Friday Night Lights broadcast, our Carson Senators varsity football team will play their second 4A conference game of 2026 against the Hug High Hawks. 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Go Blue, go Senators. And one more thing to mention is we're having an Oktoberfest. Yeah, believe it or not, Carson City has an Oktoberfest. And it's happening Saturday evening at Fuji Park, starting at 6 p.m. Saturday night. So check out the Oktoberfest at Fuji Park on Saturday night. Get back to the music here. I've got some more Lead Belly. He's doing Birmingham Jail. Coming up after these words.
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Yeah, right there. Grant Dermody and Frank Fatuski. That's the Police Dog Blues right there. Just before them, we had Charlie Patton doing the High Sheriff Blues. That's the sheriff who smokes a lot of pot, the High Sheriff. Then you got Mason Casey, Chesterfield County Jail, and Lead Belly gave us Birmingham Jail. This is KNVC 95.1 FM. It's happening in Carson City here. I wanted to mention to you a couple of things here. We've got the fire up there, the bullfire, and it's still being listed as 1,100 acres at this time, but I suspect it's more because that was a while back. They are fighting that fire, working on it. They have an evacuation order right now for the northern part of Verdi, and the evacuation order has been issued in Washoe County, and on the perimeter it says to prepare for evacuation. It's not, you're not being evacuated immediately, but to prepare for evacuation. The retardant lines are installed in the south flank of the fire. Head of the fire is burning into the inactive Hawk Fire. Moderate rate of fire spread towards the north of Dog Valley. That's per the Truckee Meadows Fire and Rescue, letting us know what's going on there. Let's get back to the music here. Got some Cedric Burnside with his Hill Country Love.

Writing a few songs. Backpack. About to hit the road. A few more things. Before I go. Turn out the light.

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1: Yes, it is Carson City. This is Greg Meyer, taking you up till 4 p.m. with the best in blues, your Friday afternoon blues alternative. We just heard Elmore James, Standing at the Crossroads. Bobby Bland and Little Junior Parker gave us the Mother-in-Law Blues. Cedric Burnside, Hill Country Love right there. I want to mention that this week on KNVC's Friday Night Lights broadcast, our Carson Senators varsity football team will play their second 4A conference game of 2026 against the Hug High Hawks. 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Go Blue! And let's also not forget that KNVC is a cool stop on the Spirits and Shenanigans Tour for the October Wine Walk starting Saturday at 1 o'clock here at the Brewery Arts Festival. Come by for the tour and have some sips. And then also, I might mention Carson City's Oktoberfest is taking place on Saturday evening in Fuji Park. That starts at 6 p.m. on Saturday evening, the Oktoberfest. And we also remind you to register and vote in the midterm general election coming up November 3rd. Early voting begins October 17th. Make a plan and vote. Back to the music here at KNVC. We've got some great music coming. I got Mr. Sip. I'd rather be Jody, and I played yourself, and you played yourself. Coming up, a double shot of Mr. Sip after these words.
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7: I was talking to one of my friends the other day, and you know he shared something with me that I never really thought about. He said, Sip, you know, out of all these years I've been trying to be a good man, be the right man for this woman, but only to find out that she wanted the complete opposite. So

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What I'm trying to tell you is don't never lose that fire. Don't never lose that excitement. 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

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A little country town. Way back in Mississippi. It rained and it rained. 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The great flood of Tupelo, Mississippi. It happened one evening, one Friday evening, a long time ago. It rained, it started raining. The people of Tupelo, out on the farm, gathering the harvest.

0: Wasn't that a mighty time? 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Wasn't that a mighty time? A mighty time that he. It rained both night and day. The poor people didn't have no place to go. A little town called Tupelo, Mississippi. I never forget it. And I know you won't either.
1: There you are. John Lee Hooker, a little story about Tupelo, Mississippi. Don Martin, just before that, with Unhinged. And we had two from Mr. Sip, a double shot of Mr. Sip. You Played Yourself and I'd Rather Be Jody. I swear to God, those two songs come straight out of 1973. Just sounds like 1973 R&B to me. It's fantastic. I think it's great. This is KNVC 95.1 FM. And yes, we do have a big fire going on up there at the Bull Fire. Let's refresh our map here and see what's going on with this. Okay, it's still 1,100 acres I'm showing here. Evacuation order is in effect. They're going to please refer to the perimeter map for specifics, though. And they have set a level 3. It's a go order. Okay, so this is people, you got to go. You live in certain areas there in Verdi. You're going to need to gather your things and go. All right, so it's no longer just preparation. This is a go order. So be aware of that up there in Verdi. This is KNVC 95.1 FM. I'm Greg Meyer, taking up till 4 p.m. How about some Joe Bonamassa / Shamika Copeland right now?

sunny day.

0: Yeah, that's happening. That's Peter Frampton and Buddy Guy right there. It keeps me young. Keeps me feeling like I was 21. Mike Zito, Outside of the East Side. You don't have to go home, but you can't stay here. Selwyn Birchwood, The Church of the Electric Swamp Funking Blues. Yeah, getting down. And Joe Bonamassa with Slash, Shamika Copeland, doing a little cover of B.B. King's When Love Comes to Town. This is KNVC 95.1 FM and Carson City. I'm Greg Meyer, taking you up till 4 p.m. It's coming up on 3:35 right now. We've got some more music coming up after this word from Computer Core.
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What might be your name? Hello, hello, strange woman. You know I want.

And that's Muddy Waters' son, Mud Morganfield, right there, singing about Strange Woman. Just before that, Chris Stone, Kingfish Ingram gave us Ain't Nobody Bad Like Me. And Rory Block kicked us off with High Heel Sneakers, and she's putting her wig hat on her head. This is KNVC 95.1 FM. This is my final break. I want to thank you so much for listening. I hope you heard some music that you hadn't heard before, or music you hadn't heard in a long, long time. I play a lot of unusual, different stuff because I have like 26,000 songs to choose from. It's a great opportunity to be a blues disc jockey here at KNVC. Let me tell you, got some more great music coming up. We're going to close it out with some Sean McDonald. And what's Sean McDonald doing? Hey man, we're just rocking in the same old boat. Good night, everybody.

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1: Friends, this is a story of a family that lived in the hills of Tennessee. This story has been told many, many ways. It's a tragic story of a family feud. Now, some say that a tobacco crop brought this trouble around. I've also heard that one stole some moonshine whiskey from another. Really, what happened, I couldn't say. But we'd like to tell you that story now, and it's called The Hills of Roane County.

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0: From WHYY in Philadelphia, this is The Pulse. I'm Mike and Scott. Hospitals all over rural America are struggling, and many are closing down, which leaves residents without access to critical services.
1: We have no choices. 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
2: Oh, man. 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
0: Should they stay in the place they call home or move somewhere with better access?
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0: On today's show, the rural healthcare crisis and what it will take to make care accessible.
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0: First, the news.
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6: 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We're KNVC 95.1 FM, Carson City, and we're glad that you're coming along for the ride. 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Thank you for tagging along with us, and let's go. 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
0: This is The Pulse, stories about the people and places at the heart of health and science. I'm Mike and Scott.
2: I think we recognize that.
3: Absolutely.
2: But they didn't ask the people to do it.
0: When Ann Hardy and Ann Newcomb get together, they laugh a lot. They talk a lot, sometimes over each other.
2: The worker bees were willing and
3: The highly trained professionals
2: were volunteering the information.
0: Both of the Anns are retired nurses, and often their conversations go back to what happened at the place where they met and where they worked together for years, Bradford Regional Medical Center.
2: They were telling them, and that didn't go so well.
0: Bradford is a small town in rural Pennsylvania, just a few miles south of the New York State border. When Ann Hardy first started working at the hospital in the 1980s, she was very impressed.
2: I lived in Pittsburgh. I lived in Boston. I came back here and I was like, wow, we're doing, remember AAA repairs?
0: AAA, in this case, is short for abdominal aortic aneurysm, and the repair fixes a swelling or weak spot in the body's main blood vessel.
2: And big surgeries. And I was like blown away what this little hospital was doing.
0: But over the years, things changed at the hospital. Jobs in Bradford dwindled. Young people moved away, leaving behind a smaller aging population. The hospital was struggling. And Ann Hardy says employees were unhappy.
2: Grumbling started very early on, including, I'll even say, I did it. Mm-hmm. I went to somebody and said, if you don't watch out, in 10 years, we're not going to be here.
3: We all did it.
2: We all did it. Because we were, what did you call us? Not the workers' bees. The what?
3: The highly trained professionals.
2: The highly trained professionals saw what was going on, like, even back then.
0: In 2021, the hospital shut down its intensive care unit and maternity ward.
2: And women's health care is what?
3: Gone.
2: Like, holy cow, we're going backwards.
0: And that was just the beginning. It's a story that has unfolded all across America. Rural hospitals are struggling. Many of them are closing, and few new ones are opening. Towns and entire regions are losing access to important healthcare services, from cancer screenings to emergency care or a place to give birth. For some people, it can mean a several-hour drive to the nearest emergency room. And in a crisis, those extra miles can make a big difference in a life-or-death situation. But solutions are emerging to deliver care directly to people. On this episode, the rural health crisis and how to preserve or increase access to care. To get started, let's hear more about Bradford and the hospital there. Bradford is in rural Pennsylvania, nestled in the Allegheny Mountains. It used to be an oil boom town back in the late 1800s. Families put down roots there, built churches, stores, and a hospital. The town attracted companies like Zippo, the makers of pocket lighters, and other businesses that created more local jobs. But as oil production moved out west and work opportunities slowed down, Bradford's population began to decline, and the decline never really stopped. Today, about 7,500 people live there. And recent developments with the local hospital, Bradford Regional Medical Center, could put the town in even more jeopardy. Reporters Alan Yu and Nicole Leonard have spent a lot of time this year investigating the rural health crisis, talking to patients and providers, and visiting small towns like Bradford. Here's Nicole.
8: When Alan and I pull up to Ann Hardy's house,
9: the ground is covered in several inches of snow, which continues to fall.
10: Hello.
11: Hi,
10: are you?
11: Sorry it took us so long to get here.
10: Listen, you don't have to explain to me.
9: Anne leads us down the hall and into the kitchen, where the other Anne, Anne Newcomb, is having a cup of coffee. She lives just down the street.
12: This is the first snow that we have had this since spring.
11: I think it is.
12: This is the first one, and it's a good one.
9: The two retired nurses are used to harsh winters of heavy snow. They love this community. They both grew up here. And they loved working at Bradford Regional Medical Center.
2: Our hospital was a nice, and you know, when you know people, oh my gosh, you know, people love seeing familiar faces. And when you're taking care of your community, you're going to give them good care because you're going to see them at the grocery store next week. I mean, you got to care, right?
9: But Bradford's shrinking population meant unreliable patient volumes. It became harder to recruit new nurses, doctors, and healthcare providers to live and work here. Profits suffered even after the hospital was sold to a larger New York-based healthcare system. Ann Hardy says longtime staff saw early signs that the hospital was in trouble. And then the hospital gradually downsized and cut services. After the maternity ward and ICU closed in 2021, the psychiatric unit was cut in 2024.
2: It almost feels like the forgotten land.
12: Yes.
2: And I really noticed that during COVID because it was hard to get information disseminated and supplies. Like, we were on the bottom end of that. And the thing that's kind of weird about it is, well, we pay state taxes, we're equal, like, right?
9: Both Anns are now retired, and the diminished availability of healthcare services has weighed on them, especially as they get older. Ann Hardy says she and her husband have been thinking about that a lot.
2: So there are all these caveats that just, oh man, I'm just getting older. I don't want to be 75, my husband's having chest pain, and I'm navigating driving in the dark an hour away pretty quickly because I know if I don't, what's going to happen.
9: They've been thinking about moving. If they were closer to a big city like Pittsburgh or Philadelphia, they'd get the care they needed as they aged. But it would mean leaving the place where Anne grew up, built a career, and raised a family.
2: Totally had that thought. Like, oh, this is just so hard. This is so hard. This is so emotional. I'm just going to tell Jeff, let's forget it. Let's stay. We'll take our chances. And then the logic takes over.
9: The snow has been plowed on Main Street in downtown Bradford, but it's still slushy. Margie Brown and Marty Wilder wait for us inside the Bradford Era, the town's local newspaper.
13: Hello.
2: And Margie.
13: Thank you for waiting. Hi, Margie. Nice
9: Margie's father is the publisher and president of the paper's parent company.
2: Yeah, that's Dad's office, but what do you think?
9: Her father doesn't use it much these days and splits his time between Pennsylvania and Florida. Margie's family goes back several generations in northwest Pennsylvania. Her grandfather and uncle were both doctors in a nearby town called Cowdersport.
3: I lived here my whole life, but I was born in Cowdersport. That has one traffic light in town, and they've always had a hospital. And I took it for granted that Bradford was a town that would always have a hospital. It could never become as small as Cowdersport.
9: Even as the Bradford Hospital started cutting back services, she wasn't overly alarmed. But residents started to get frustrated about the deteriorating healthcare services in Bradford. Marty Wilder lives nearby in Cordon Township and is a county commissioner.
1: I remember being in the line at the supermarket Tops. It's like the meeting place in town, and kind of just da-da-da. And a woman came up to me and said, well, what are we going to do about it? And I'm like, do about what? She's like, the hospital, and she was a nurse there. And really, I hadn't thought about it that much, I have to admit, you know, because a lot of this stuff went on inside the hospital. The communication with the community was nil. You know, starting to look into it, you find out how much they had already taken away.
9: It inspired people to start a local grassroots group called Save Bradford Hospital in 2021. They wanted to create awareness about service cuts at the hospital and find ways to save rural health care. The group also wanted to grab the attention of legislators and policymakers who could create some urgency at the state or even federal level to make something happen. But Margie says their pleas weren't always heard.
3: I've watched Marty shove folders of papers in senators' faces and representatives' faces. Yeah. And we just, you know, I'd say, oh, have you heard back from?
2: Yeah.
3: No, nothing.
9: Marty says they quickly realized rural America would be left to figure it out on their own.
1: If you lose a hospital in a metropolitan area, you have choices. We have no choices. Our choices are all 30 miles away or 35 or more. Nothing's here. Nothing's here but us.
9: Their worst fears soon came true in February of this year, when the owners of Bradford Regional Medical Center announced that they were closing the hospital. The emergency room and all other inpatient services officially shuttered in May. The facility still provides some outpatient primary care and specialty services. In a statement, New York-based owners Kaleida Health blamed the closure on, quote, unsustainable financial losses and statutory and regulatory changes. They didn't respond to any of our requests for interviews about the hospital's financial history or the closure. The closest hospital with an emergency room is now in Olean, about a half-hour drive north across the border into New York State. Higher-level trauma centers in Pennsylvania are more than 70 miles away. For retired nurse and lifelong Bradford resident Ann Hardy and her husband, this means that moving is no longer an if, but a when. And it's a devastating reality.
2: Whenever I start feeling myself weakening, like I don't want to leave my home, I love the natural world around me. I just think, no, they didn't fight for us. Like, I'm going somewhere. It's an intellectual decision. It's a logic. It's not a heart. And because I'll make my home wherever, and but it's sad.
9: Her friend Anne Newcomb says she's not quite ready to leave.
3: But at some point I will be, because I don't want to wake up with chest pain and be, holy smokes, now what am I going to do? You know, I don't want to do that.
9: On one hand, she says it's hard to believe that it's all come down to this. But on the other, she knows that healthcare can be a brutal business, made up of profit margins, resource costs, labor issues, and investment deals. Rural communities like Bradford and its residents just get caught in the middle.
3: I think people that don't live in a rural area have a stereotype for rural people.
2: We actually have brains.
3: Yeah, and and so we get clumped. Yeah. We get clumped into, oh, rural America always does this. Well, we're also human beings, and we're also worth something, whether that's federal dollars,
2: right,
3: state dollars, really good plans to build up rural health care. We're worth it.
9: The Hardys plan to relocate just outside of Pittsburgh. They'll still be close to family, and it'll be an easier destination for their adult children to travel and visit. It won't be the same as living in a town where people recognize each other by last name, and where wide-open outdoor spaces perfect for hiking, fishing, or camping are practically your backyard. But their new home will be a short drive to several full-service trauma hospitals and specialty doctor's offices in the area. Ann says they'll take advantage of shopping at big-box warehouse stores like Costco and making trips into the city for shows, concerts, and museum exhibits. She says it'll be a bittersweet new adventure.
2: I'm pretty sure if I look up, I can still see the stars.
0: That was Nicole Leonard reporting. Together with Pulse reporter Alan Yu, she's been looking into the rural health crisis this year, speaking with patients, providers, and researchers. The issue that initially got them interested in Bradford Regional Medical Center was the fact that this hospital was part of a program that was supposed to support rural hospitals and keep the doors open. This was a large health policy experiment with state and federal funding called the Pennsylvania Rural Health Model. It ran from 2019 to 2024. It had a total of 18 hospitals that were enrolled. Alan Yu is here now to tell us a bit more about this model. Alan, how is this supposed to work?
14: So usually hospitals get paid when people get tests, procedures, they go into the hospital for these services. The problem with rural areas is that there are not enough people who need those things for the hospitals to make money to cover their expenses. So the experiment was, instead of getting paid based on the tests or procedures or treatments for sick people, public and private insurance got together to pay the hospitals a lump sum of money to take care of whatever the community needed.
0: Okay, tell me a bit more about this lump sum approach. What would that look like?
14: Yeah, so let's say, for instance, a small hospital treats 800 patients a month. It could be anything from heart attacks, accidents, to broken bones. They do the service, bill for it, wait for the payments to come through. Now, some months they don't have as many patients, but the hospital still has to pay to keep all their staff there and be ready for whomever comes through the door. So under this model, the hospital gets paid upfront whether they treat 800 patients or 80 patients. The idea is that whatever money they did not use to treat sick patients, they could use for preventative services. These are things like health screenings or patient outreach. And the idea is that you can make the entire population healthier with these preventative services, and that's a win for everyone, the patients, the hospital, and the insurance companies.
0: Okay, but this did not work out for Bradford, and this hospital was enrolled in the model. So what happened?
14: So it's hard to say for Bradford specifically, simply because the hospital did not respond to any of our requests for interviews over months. And residents, like both Anns, are also wondering, what did the hospital do with the money that they were getting through the model? But to find out on a broader level, Nicole and I talked to researchers who had looked at all 18 hospitals that participated in this experiment. One of them is Paula Chatterjee. She's a health policy researcher at the University of Pennsylvania, and this is what she said.
15: Our answer is mixed. Oh man, how I wish it weren't mixed. How I wished it were a slam dunk of like, yes, it improved finances across the board, or actually, woof, you know, we didn't see anything. We see a mixed picture.
14: So she says, if you compare the rural hospitals in Pennsylvania that were a part of the model to the ones that were not, she cannot see that being a part of the model made any difference financially.
0: What about the other part of this model, that people get healthier?
14: Yeah, so researchers looked into that too, and they also could not find any difference that the model made.
0: Okay, so any thoughts on why this model didn't work as intended.
14: So Nicole and I talked to several researchers and they had a few hypotheses. The first hypothesis comes from health economist Dennis Scanlon at Penn State University.
16: I don't think the model fully recognizes or recognized what it takes from a financial perspective to operate a rural healthcare facility.
14: And he says that a hospital getting paid only to treat sick people is like only paying firefighters whenever they put out a fire.
16: You can't build the fire truck, you can't train the fire personnel, you can't have the equipment in an hour if the fire breaks out in an hour. You either have it or you don't. And most of the time it's sitting idle and you're paying for it.
0: But wasn't the model supposed to fix that very issue with the lump sum payment?
14: Yes, but how much the hospitals got in that lump sum is based on how much money they were making in previous years. And his point is that they simply just did not have as many patients, even in previous years, that were getting expensive procedures to keep the hospital running. And his bigger point is that policymakers should just accept it's going to be more expensive to run a rural hospital, but they should do it anyway, because people who live in those areas still deserve healthcare just as much as anyone else.
0: Any other thoughts from the researchers in terms of why this model didn't quite seem to work out?
14: Yes, there are a few other hypotheses. Another point is that the model started in 2019. COVID-19 happened in 2020, so that really messed things up for 2 of the 5 years during which the program ran, and that probably changed the results. Now, the last hypothesis we heard comes from health policy researcher Paula Chatterjee, who we heard from earlier. And she has been observing that governments and researchers have been trying to help rural hospitals since the 1990s, and nothing has really worked. And she really cares about this because she grew up in the rural part of Minnesota, where her father was the only doctor in town. And that's made her wonder, is this about more than just the way we pay for healthcare?
15: What was really salient to me and my takeaway from that work is that local economies were struggling long before that hospital ever closed. And they were struggling in ways that were different from areas where hospitals didn't close. And in that sense, it made me wonder if these rural hospital closures are really more of a symptom of local economic decline and may well also be resulting in additional decline. It made me sort of reframe the question of perhaps the closing of a hospital is a sign that this community has been economically struggling for a while. And by the way, if we don't address those economic drivers of instability, it's going to be perennially hard to keep a hospital open there, right? It's going to be perennially hard to keep patients, people, and workers in those communities. And how can you expect to keep a hospital open when you don't have people, when you don't have people to run the hospital, people who want to be served by that hospital, or a tax base to keep that hospital open?
0: And this interplay between a town, its economy, access to healthcare, that is what we're going to look into next. Pulse reporter Alan Yu, thank you for being here.
14: Thank you.
0: And Alan has been investigating access to healthcare in rural areas. Coming up, we'll visit another small town where residents are working hard to make sure their hospital survives.
17: As we have kids entering sports and schools and with broken bones and things like that are going to come up, or concussions, just knowing that the ER is right here to treat those things, I just really appreciate knowing that it's right here.
0: That's next on The Pulse. This is The Pulse. I'm Mike and Scott. We're talking about the rural healthcare crisis. Hospitals in rural areas all over America are struggling or closing, and this is very much related to economic issues in those areas. If jobs disappear, people move elsewhere, leaving behind a smaller and often older population. That affects the hospital, and if that closes, even more people might move. Reporters Alan Yu and Nicole Leonard have been looking into how this plays out in Pennsylvania, and they visited one small town that is fighting hard to create a different story. Here's Nicole.
9: Honesdale is a small town in the Pocono Mountains. It shares some of the same challenges as its rural neighbors: shrinking populations, higher costs of daily living, and aging residents. But the people there still have high hopes for their local hospital, Wayne Memorial. They want to help it not only survive, but thrive. For Era Fisher, who lives in town, having a hospital nearby made a crucial difference a few years ago. In 2022, her son, who was almost three at the time, became seriously ill with a viral infection. He quickly went from being fine to wheezing and struggling to breathe. So badly, it was clear he needed immediate medical attention.
17: I'm just really grateful that Bay Memorial was there to treat him quickly and to stabilize him and then arrange for, you know, transfer.
9: Wayne Memorial doesn't have a pediatric unit. And as her son's condition became worse, he had to be taken by helicopter to the closest hospital with an open bed, 100 miles away.
17: But definitely getting that early intervention close was very critical for him.
9: Era says it's reassuring to have this hospital as a resource. It's one of the anchors that keeps her here in this community.
17: As we get older and as we have kids entering sports and schools and with broken bones and things like that are going to come up or concussions, just knowing that the ER is right here to treat those things quickly and professionally, I just really appreciate knowing that it's right here.
9: Alan and I visit Honesdale on a chilly, windy morning, but the sun is out for now. People are walking around as they go from store to store on Main Street while they get a break from the rain.
18: Oh, look, it's raining over here and sunny over here. Welcome to northeastern Pennsylvania. We might see a rainbow.
9: Longtime resident Ryan Jennings meets us outside Wayne Memorial, which sits at the center of town. The building has had some additions put on over the years, and its footprint has grown, which included expanding the parking lot for more visitors and staff.
18: Over here, obviously, is the emergency room, and I think there are some specialty clinician offices. There is also a rehab section of the hospital that is for people like recovering from injuries or falls.
9: The hospital overlooks the Lackawaxen River, which winds through the area's rocky cliffs and forests. It's close to parks, community centers, and other places that have opened in recent years.
18: And there is a little bit of a trail that the county commissioners worked on down here.
9: We head toward a paved trail along the river. Across the way, Ryan points out a small white building on the bank. It's a new walk-in crisis treatment center for mental health and substance use issues that just opened.
18: Which is a huge deal and will hopefully also help the hospital, because a lot of folks that end up in crisis, they just end up spending way too much time in the emergency room waiting for care or a bed.
9: Ryan says this is just one way the community is working together to keep or bring healthcare services to Honesdale. Sometimes that means taking some pressure off the hospital, which services the area's closest 100,000 residents. Ryan grew up just outside of Honesdale, which is considered the birthplace of the American Railroad. It traces back to when the nation's first commercial steam locomotive made a short round trip to and from Honesdale in 1829. Structures and buildings on the town's main street are designed in a Victorian-era style, including houses with intricate wooden trims and churches with tall steeples and arched windows. Honesdale's permanent population is about 4,400 people, but the town has also become a destination for seasonal tourists and visitors who come here for summer camps, fishing excursions, festivals, hiking, and skiing. When she was younger, Ryan says she couldn't wait to explore new places. She and her boyfriend, now husband, both left rural Pennsylvania to go to college in Philadelphia. City life was fun and exciting, she says, and they loved living there. But it started to feel cramped once they had children. So they decided to move back to northeast Pennsylvania.
18: For us, being in nature and having our kids have a park in their backyard and water that they can come play, like I can sit on my porch, my daughter will come down here with a friend and splash around or run up and down this park. Like it's, there's nothing like that.
9: Honesdale is a place of familiar faces.
18: Yeah, my kids can't go anywhere without them, the people knowing who they are. So which they kind of get upset about, but it's also good for them. So,
9: having a full-service hospital in town that could handle the family's minor and moderate emergencies was important in their decision, Ryan says. If Wayne Memorial wasn't there, they would have considered moving somewhere else. After returning to the area, Ryan became the president and CEO of the Wayne County Community Foundation. The nonprofit awards grants, scholarships, and other funding to organizations that want to expand economic, educational, and cultural opportunities for the people who live here. The hospital also makes donations and benefits from the work being done at the foundation.
18: They understand that recruiting physicians and nurses to move here, you need to have local amenities that make it worthwhile. So people want to know, what does the YMCA look like? They want to know, what are the churches like? Do you have diversity in those types of things? So what are the school systems like? So having a robust community of trails and things to do is important.
9: Honesdale made a lasting impression on Jennifer Rodriguez Aiello when she came to work at the local hospital as a per diem doctor and surgeon in 2012.
19: It was just so quaint, and there were these charming little shops along Main Street, the restaurants that had this New York type of vibe, and it just felt really special to us.
9: After this brief stint, Jennifer completed a trauma surgery fellowship and then worked at a busy hospital just outside of Washington, D.C. for a decade. But she and her husband wanted a different life, and Honesdale entered the chat.
19: We always kind of kept saying that. You remember that place we went to back in 2012? Gosh, that was such a cute town. It had really good food, and the people were so nice.
9: Then, about 3 years ago, the hospital had an opening in its surgical department. Jennifer was very interested. But she told the hospital's CEO that she couldn't work at a place where she couldn't perform robotic surgery, which is minimally invasive and cuts down on a patient's recovery time. So the hospital bought a robotic surgical system. Jennifer, her husband, and their kids moved to Honesdale and have been there ever since.
19: It was a perfect balance, a tight-knit community, had a lot of charm. Plus, it gave me the opportunity to practice high-quality medicine, and rural medicine has become a pretty deep passion of mine because communities like Honesdale do deserve access to excellent state-of-the-art care without having to drive hours away.
9: At Here and Now Brewing on Main Street, prep cooks, waitresses, and managers are getting ready for the dinner crowd. Owner and operator Elena Probst shows us around the space, which used to be an old drugstore and Five and Dime. She points to a sign hanging from the ceiling.
20: Yeah, so Harris the Druggist, Pure Drugs and Books. We thought that was a fun thing.
21: That's the original.
20: Yeah,
21: sign.
20: Yeah. So it was just buried under for a good 100 years.
9: The property has been renovated into a pizza restaurant, lounge, gift shop, and brewery. Later tonight, a local jazz band will play for diners. Elena grew up in Honesdale, but always thought she'd be living in a big city. And she did for a few years, near Philadelphia and in New York. When her dad died, she came back to Honesdale to help care for her mom.
20: I always planned to leave again, but that's when I sort of fell back in love with the area. It kind of snuck up on me.
9: Her grandfather was a surgeon at Wayne Memorial for nearly five decades, known for his kindness and humor.
20: I feel like this hospital is literally in my blood. I've just kind of, you know, grew up in and around it. My grandfather was just an amazing surgeon who sat out to just, like, heal everyone who needed, you know, help, basically.
9: When she drives

0: know, the community, but also grow to be able to stay open. And so, I mean, I think that they would, you know, give them a good high five.
1: That story was reported by Nicole Leonard with Alan Yu. This project was produced in partnership with the McGraw Center for Business Journalism at the Craig Newmark Graduate School of Journalism at the City University of New York. You're listening to The Pulse. I'm Mike and Scott. You can find our show wherever you get your podcasts. You can also find us on Instagram and Facebook at WHYY The Pulse. We're talking about the rural healthcare crisis and what's contributing to it. I'm sure many of you have experienced some version of the following. Your doctor prescribes a specific medication or treatment. Your insurance company says no, denied. And then your doctor's office has to get on the phone with them and explain why you need this. It can lead to a lot of back and forth. This process is called prior authorization.
2: I refer to this dynamic as rationing healthcare by inconvenience.
1: That's Miranda Yaver. She's an assistant professor of health policy at the University of Pittsburgh and the author of a new book called Coverage Denied: How Health Insurers Drive Inequality in the United States.
2: We're just going to put a bunch of hoops in your way. And if you can essentially get through this agility course, you get your health care.
1: Miranda says the practice of prior authorization was initially put in place as a review process to keep costs in check, to avoid overtesting and overtreatment. But it has spread into every aspect of healthcare. And she says it has an outsized impact on rural healthcare systems. One reason is that physicians play an important role in this process.
2: Yeah, so I think a really important piece of this puzzle is the role of physicians. Physicians are submitting prior authorizations. If there is a question or dispute over medical necessity, the first step with respect to a prior authorization is something called a peer-to-peer, where the physician will get on the phone with a physician employed by the insurance company, and then they'll talk about why the care is necessary or isn't. And then if that is still rejected, then they'll go through the appeal process. That requires a lot of labor on the part of the provider. And so the American Medical Association, for example, has surveyed physicians on their experiences with prior auth and said that they're completing 40 prior auths a week, spending 13 hours a week on average, and 40% of them have staff that are specifically dedicated to prior authorization. Now, why does this matter to rural health? Well, think about hospitals like UPMC or Penn Medicine. These are well-resourced institutions, and they can begrudgingly hire this support staff, which can offset some of that physician administrative burden. But rural hospitals are chronically understaffed. Then more administrative burden is going to fall on the physicians themselves. They're going to be much spread very thin. They may have a more difficult time playing phone tag with insurers, which then may lead to a denial due to lack of timeliness. And then the patients are not going to get the treatment because it's going to have to go through a new layer of appeal. So that's one facet in which rural hospitals and providers may feel particular strain, just the lack of resource capacity.
1: A lot of these rural hospitals already face budget issues, finance issues. They operate in the red, so to speak. And then when they have to wait and wait and wait to get paid, I'm assuming that creates another big issue.
2: Compared to something like 39% of hospitals writ large operating in the red, which is not great. 45% of rural hospitals overall are operating at a loss, and 70% of critical access hospitals are. So critical access hospitals are basically smaller rural hospitals in isolated communities that offer basic health care. And so when you're talking about

0: about 70% of those hospitals operating at a loss, then it doesn't take a whole lot for the financial situation to get even worse really quickly. When we think about what is involved in claim denials happen once the care has already been provided. And so the provider services have already been rendered. Maybe they've already gotten an MRI or something. And then the patient finds out that it was deemed not medically necessary, then the hospital is going to be billing the patient for the full amount, and the patient may not be able to afford it at all. And then we're talking about uncompensated care. Uncompensated care is difficult for any hospital to assume, but especially those that are operating on such thin margins like rural hospitals.
1: Miranda Yaver is an assistant professor of health policy at the University of Pittsburgh and the author of a new book called Coverage Denied: How Health Insurers Drive Inequality in the United States. Coming up, could the same team that brought us the Oscar Mayer Wienermobile help revolutionize healthcare in rural America?
2: We were building Wienermobiles, we were building aviation simulator trailers, we worked for the U.S. Navy.
1: That's next on The Pulse.
3: Hi, I'm Christopher Kimmel. From street food in Thailand to a bakery in a Syrian refugee camp, Milk Street Radio uses food as a conversation starter. 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
1: This is The Pulse. I'm Mike and Scott. We're talking about rural health and how to deliver better care. For the last year and a half, physician Ban Ku has been visiting rural communities in North Carolina, Utah, and Michigan to understand their health needs.
4: There's one patient in Utah who lives in a very rural area who has to travel to Salt Lake to get his care. And he said the amount of times that he has to travel in a year is like multiple round trips across America.
1: This is what Bon is hoping to help change with a fleet of highly sophisticated vehicles that are basically hospitals on wheels. Bon is a program manager at ARPA-H, a relatively new federal agency that funds ambitious research that can hopefully produce major breakthroughs rather than incremental improvements. The initiative Bon is working on is called Paradigm.
4: So one goal of the Paradigm program is around bringing hospital-level care to every rural county in America without a hospital. And we are doing that through AI-enabled mobile health units that can deliver 80% of what we actually do in a hospital.
1: Like what?
4: Everything from chemotherapy infusions to advanced imaging like CT scans to even doing procedures like biopsies.
1: Wow. So when you say AI enabled, what does that mean?
4: You can think of the inside of these units as having a AI agent directing a healthcare worker to perform tasks. So I work in the emergency room. I train residents and physicians. And when they're doing a procedure, I am guiding them throughout that procedure. We want to model that with an AI system inside these units that the system directs the healthcare worker to perform a task. We have a problem in the U.S. where there are not enough healthcare workers in urban areas, and that problem is magnified in rural areas. So how can we upskill rural healthcare workers to do tasks performing medical procedures within their license?
1: The mobile units will extend the reach of rural hospitals and provide different types of care.
4: So the goal is 1 week, it can be doing chemotherapy infusions in different rural areas. And then next week, it could be providing advanced imaging like CT scans to rule out lung cancer. So the whole idea is that these units are modular, depending upon what are the needs of the rural communities. Because it's very expensive to build a brick-and-mortar facility. It takes millions of dollars to build a facility. But the problem in rural areas is that there aren't a lot of patients there and the volumes are low and a hospitals make money by having high volumes. And that's why all these hospitals are closing down right now.
1: And will there potentially be a place where, let's say, the mobile unit comes to one location and then patients will be invited to come there? And maybe the drive is an hour as opposed to three.
4: 100%. The units can go to a local post office, for example. The community will know, hey, this week, if you need a CT scan, you can visit the local post office and get your CT scan. So we're building these amazing capabilities. We're miniaturizing CT scan that actually can fit into one of these units. And it's really incredible what technologies are available right now and how we can deliver care outside of a brick and mortar facility and make it a lot more convenient for patients.
1: Ban Ku is an emergency room physician and a program manager with ARPA-H, the Advanced Research Projects Agency for Health. One of the states where his program will deliver care is North Carolina. And there, the team behind designing those super sophisticated mobile clinics, guess what they used to build?
2: We built all kinds of things. We were building Oscar Mayer Wienermobiles.
1: Yes, you heard that right. Wienermobiles. That's Travis Lefevre. He's the CEO at Mission Mobile Medical Group. Before healthcare, they were creating specialty vehicles of all stripes.
2: We were building Wienermobiles. We were building aviation simulator trailers. We worked for the U.S. Navy.
1: And now, this same group hopes they are on the forefront of revolutionizing healthcare. Grant Hill took a tour of their latest creation.
5: So this is our main facility where we finish the vehicles right now. Our other facility, we kind of do the dirty
6: Justin Schultz is the lead engineer at Mission Mobile Medical in Greensboro, North Carolina. Justin and others founded the startup in 2018. A nurse in the area was familiar with their work in creating head-turning specialty vehicles, like the Wienermobile, and asked for their help in a more serious matter. Her hospital needed a way to reach rural patients.
5: And that's where the company basically started. How do we provide a clean, dry, air-conditioned space where care can be provided?
6: The answer was simple: RVs.
5: Maybe a retired couple decides they want an RV, and then they decide, okay, we didn't really like that, so they sell it. Low miles, we buy it. Then we basically remanufacture it. We gut it top to bottom, take all of the RV stuff out of it, leave just the bones of the vehicle, the shell, and then we build it brand new into a clinic.
6: Today, Mission Mobile Medical's manufacturing plant continues to churn out these RVs. But it wasn't long before the company started thinking bigger. What if they could do more than just put a doctor on an RV? What if it could fit an entire hospital inside one?
5: So the wheelchair lift, the steps, the entry, the awning, the bathroom, the lab, the waiting area, none of that needs to change. The only part that needs to change is like the main component. Let's say it's a CT machine or a mammography machine. So let's make that portion of the vehicle modular.
6: The result is Marcus, the most futuristic vehicle on the manufacturing plant's floor. It looks sleek, like one of Amazon's all-electric delivery trucks, except with big sliding glass doors.
5: You might want to record this part. You can listen how good these doors work. So let's hear it.
7: Wow. I mean, that's a fully working shop out there, and it's significantly quieter.
5: Significantly quieter. Yeah, there's a little background sound because we've got
6: inside are three distinct areas: a bathroom for specimen collection, a full hospital grade laboratory, and half an exam room. It felt immediately familiar, just smaller.
7: How'd you guys get it to smell like a doctor's office?
5: So I think it's like an air freshener that every medical equipment manufacturer uses. So the moment we opened the box for the equipment, it just smelled like this, right? It just appeared.
6: It isn't until you walk toward the back of the vehicle when you start to notice the seams in the floors and walls. Literally, one third of the entire cab is detachable, meaning it can be swapped in and out to provide different treatments.
5: I'm standing in the threshold right now, so it's a small gap in between the two spaces. This entire portion of the vehicle, the back 9 feet, comes off, and then a whole nother one can come on, and we saw some of those.
6: You could swap out the module that holds the CT machine for another one to provide OBGYN care, or wound therapy. Swapping out the modules is quite the task.
5: It is a big old thing to take on and off. And the example I like to share is just about everybody's seen a video of an Amazon warehouse, and they have these little robots that drive around and pick up racks and then carry racks away and set them down. They pick up another one. Those are AMR, so autonomous mobile robots. What that AMR does is allow us to unload and load the modules autonomously. You'll be able to access a list of all the modules that are available to you. And then you can say, like, I want to switch whatever one I have for the CT machine. And you press the button, and then you hands off. It does all the work for you and guides you to do whatever aspects you needed to do beforehand to make sure it was safe to do it. But that is the future we're going towards.
6: That future is still a while away. Though it's one of those ideas that once you hear it, just makes sense. Like, of course more people would get a CT scan they need if that CT scan could come to them. And Justin says once Marcus and this initiative gets rolling, he could see a lot more use cases for the different modules. The first Marcus vehicle will hit the road this December, delivering infusion care all over rural North Carolina. For The Pulse, I'm Grant Hill.
1: 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Our health and science reporters are Alan Yu and Liz Tung. Charlie Kyer is our engineer, and we had additional engineering support from John Kelsey and Adam Staniszewski. Our producers are Nicole Curry and Lindsay Lazarski. I'm Mike and Scott. Thank you for listening.
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1: 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Welcome aboard. Coming up, we have Loafer's Glory, a hobo's jungle of the mind, featuring Utah Phillips. Have a great morning.

This morning, to ward off the noise, I have my radio on. Berlioz, Schubert, Chopin. It is not a distraction, it is a pacifier. As St. Teresa of Avila said, as she grabbed her castanets and started a dance during the hour of recreation in her unheated convent, one must do something to make life bearable.

Well, hello. Yeah, this is me, Utah Phillips, and Steve Baker, who's again twisting the knobs, the music of the Boers Dorfs, that intermission music that Jimmy put together with the railroad sounds, just especially for this program. The words that I opened with were from Dorothy Day. You'll hear more about her in a moment. We are in the studios of KVMR, Nevada City, California. KVMR Radio on the Edge. My friend Gary on the road crew around here says, you know, that living out on the edge, it's not crowded. We're in Nevada City, up here in the foothills of the Sierra. Nevada City is the little town that could. Don't ask me what, good, bad, indifferent. It's the little town that could, can, and all too often does. Well, I did a stupid thing this morning. I was going to start out with a song for my mother, but I left the CD and the CD player at home without putting it back in the jacket after I'd listened to it, and now Cuddy's run home to try to find it. And it's a City of Your Pants Radio, folks. We'll start out with Dorothy Day. We just finished up Women's Month. Now, I had a choice. I could do a program of women's music, Cheryl Wheeler, people I might really admire, Dara Williams, or I could do a program of great heroines like Mother Jones and Elizabeth Gurley Flynn, Margaret Sanger, and so on. I decided that what I wanted to do, the voices I heard in my own head, were powerful women who had touched my life, whom I had known. And Dorothy Day was certainly one of those. Dorothy understood and wrote eloquently about the notion that in a shooting war, there are casualties, and that those casualties are taken to aid stations, Red Cross tents, or what have you. That in a class war, a war between rich and poor, there are also casualties, and they fetch up on the skids in the alleys, in the doorways, and they head toward the missions to get the coffee and a donut, and a place to flop in out of the cold. Dorothy Day, Catholic, anarchist, pacifist. She, at the instigation of Peter Murren, started the Catholic worker movement in the 1930s. Houses of hospitality all over the country, where people who were down and out, floaters and boaters, could drift in and be cared for, not as clients. The Catholic worker houses are the homes in which the Catholic workers live, and they invite people into their homes. That was the whole idea to begin with. It didn't take very long for people walking into those houses of hospitality in the Christie Street, Dorothy Day's first one in New York City, to realize that the people who lived there were living on less than the people who walked in off the street, but that they were living radiantly, doing the works of mercy. Dorothy Day, well, they want to make her into a saint now, I understand. I've heard it over the radio. They want to make Saint Dorothy. It's an idea which would have been abhorrent to her. I can't understand the logic in it. I was talking to Jenny Nelson up at Sisters of the Road, the kind of Catholic worker cafe up there in Portland, down on the skids. And, we decided that Dorothy Day's life was a miracle. You got to have so many miracles that are certified to become a saint. Dorothy Day's life was a miracle, but it was made up of smaller miracles. And those smaller miracles were the people that walked through the door and gave her their lives, their suffering, their nobility, their failure. And out of those smaller miracles, the miracle of Dorothy Day's life was constructed. Well, now here's a young woman that Dorothy Day, I think, would have really loved, would have hit it off fine with, Ani DiFranco. So for Dorothy, let's do Ani DiFranco's Coming Up.

On. I am my darkened threshold and pawing through my pockets, the receipts, the bus schedules, urgent napkin poems, and matchbook phone numbers, all of which laundering has rendered pulpy and strange, loose change, and a key aspect.

Tony DeFranco coming up. That that song, by the way, is part of a whole song cycle that was put out by the Silver Wolf Homeless Project, and John Gorka and Ani Stark, Raving Chandler, John McCutcheon all contributed songs to that. It's a dandy. Ani's a good poet. Well, when I first met Dorothy Day when I left Salt Lake City with no prospect, $70 in my pocket and in an old VW bus, and I headed across the continent. I had been told that I should try to become a folk singer, try to become a storyteller, and the whole idea seemed absurd. Nonetheless, I had run out of moves in Utah, and I had to move on. The first person that I talked to when I hit New York City was I went to take Ammon Hennessy, the fellow who ran the Catholic Worker House in Salt Lake. I came to take his regards to Dorothy Day, whom he loved very much, and she him. She asked me during that first conversation what I was there for, and I didn't quite know. I said I was going to try to sing some songs and sell some songs and make a living as a tale teller and a song maker. And she said only one thing to me as I departed. She said, "Remember, fame destroys the house of the soul." And those are words to live by, let me tell you. I headed from New York City up the Northway, the Adirondack Northway to Saratoga Springs, New York. Saratoga Springs was a melting pot, a boiling mass of late folk music commercial revival aficionados. How's that for a sentence? Banjo players, fiddle players, singers, and an enormous number of people hanging down on the street singing songs, and a very loving and very supportive community. That's where I first tried to organize traveling musicians into a cooperative. It was called Wildflowers. That was the first time that had been tried in our time. The place that I stayed, of course, when I first got there was with Lena Spencer, but there were two elderly women that lived there by the name of Harriet and Dorothea Brownell, and they always had a room for me in their house up on Circular Street. On my wall at home here, I have a picture taken at night of Dorothea and Harriet at midnight on Midsummer's Eve, sitting with between them a night-blooming cirrus, which I believe blooms only once every 10 years, and it bloomed on Midsummer's Eve, St. John's Eve. They thought the incident was so extraordinary, they called in Eric the Red, a photographer, to come and take a picture of them. That's the only picture that's ever been taken of them that I know of that they would really permit. Dorothea was an antiquarian. They're both antiquarians of the first water. They simply knew things. They knew the rhythms and the changes of the season day by day. They knew all the saints' days. They celebrated. It took every occasion for celebration. Their whole life was a celebration. And the house, these were very elderly women, but there were always a lot of young people around. And when the SPAC, Saratoga Performing Arts Center, would come in, the ballets, the ballerinas and the high jumpers, they'd come in, and there'd be flowing conversation on the porch overlooking the garden. Harriet was a well-published poet in her day, published by Ross from The New Yorker, although she couldn't stand the notoriety, and that's why she retired to Saratoga to keep the house while Dorothea worked for social services until her retirement. These women had an enormous impact on my life in their quietness, in their intelligence. They slowed me down. They're the only people I've ever known who slept in the beds where they were born. Harriet particularly loved the old sentimental songs from the 19th century, which I would, with my guitar, sit in the parlor and sing to them. Let's listen to one of those from the Hutchinson Family Singers, singing family from up New England, the cot where I was born.

0: It's an affecting little song, isn't it? Of course, when I first hit Saratoga without a penny in my pocket, it was Lena that took me and took all of us in. She ran the Cafe Lena, the oldest operating, continuously operating coffee house in the United States. A little place upstairs, dirt packed into the corners. I mean, it wasn't unsanitary, just dirty. I remember when after she passed away, I went back there. The cafe was being run by a co-op then. It was so brightly painted and all cleaned up. I went over to the park and grabbed a couple handfuls of dirt and went up there and packed it into the corners, places where they wouldn't look. Just so I would feel more at home. Lena gave me a place to sleep in her apartment. So many of us, I slept under a table on a pallet. There were dust devils under that table the size of small sheep. I was always afraid they were going to attack me. It was untidy, unruly, but then all of Lena's energy went into the performers, went into to the swirling mass of musicians around her, and she cared for us. She fed us. Not just at holidays. There was no reason to go hungry while Lena Spencer was around. And oh, by the way, she taught me about the booking, about the stage, the things that I needed to know to, over the past 30 years, get through the world with some elan, some panache, and not to mention a fair amount of ability that I owe to her. Every year, Lena did a benefit for the Child Daycare Center there in Saratoga. She did it across the street, across Phyla Street in the park at Canfield's Casino. I have fallen into my hands one of those field recordings. This, it turns out, was recorded from the audience at one of those benefits in 1973, early on in my career. The tape was sent along to me through the mail of Rosalie. Of Lena Spencer introducing me, and then me doing the Cannonball Blues, and that was back when I could still finger pick the guitar. Well, let's listen to that. 1973, Cafe Lena.
1: I guess there can be no doubt in anybody's mind as to Frank Wakefield's many talents. When I was introducing Rosalie Sorrells, I said that one of the things that Rosalie was noted for was the fact that she had been most influential, almost single-handed she did it, in creating a living legend, Utah Phillips, the golden voice of the great Southwest. For many years, Rosalie went around the country singing Utah Phillips songs, and Utah Phillips never appeared. And a lot of the people who heard these songs and who heard Rosalie telling all of these outrageous stories about Utah Phillips were absolutely convinced that Utah Phillips was indeed a figment of Rosalie Sorrell's imagination. And this went on for quite a number of years, and then suddenly Utah Phillips materialized. And indeed proved to everybody that, yes, Virginia, there is a golden voice of the great Southwest. Utah Phillips, the golden voice of the great Southwest.

howdy. Galena, I guess we do have to thank the good Lord for things like the daycare center. Of course, you should have seen it when he was trying to do it alone. Is that about right? And it sure is good to see my old friend Frank Wakefield back on the stage after a long illness. People were getting sick of him.

This is about the daycare center, you know. Little kids, I want to sing some kids' songs. Now, I was just having breakfast over at Phil Weiss's place, and his little kid was behind the counter earning tips and washing dishes, and he was off the streets. He wasn't out stealing hubcaps and car stereos. That's my idea of a daycare center. Let's send all the kids in town to Phil Weiss's so they can earn an honest trade.

We've been around to about 40 different cities in the past 6 months, and I have managed to witness myself firsthand the consequences of poor child daycare. People really get weird. I was over there in Notre Dame University. A lot of high-class people there wear suits and ties. Only people that I know who wear suits and ties are Mormon missionaries. I was in the bathroom there, relieving myself. There was this guy with a suit and tie. And I went to leave. He was over washing his hands in the sink. He said, with a curl on his lip, as I was walking out, he said, "You know, here in Notre Dame, they teach us to wash our hands after we go to the bathroom." I said, "Yeah, out in Utah, they teach us not to piss on our hands." Now, a good daycare center could have taken care of that problem right away.

Well, that's pretty damn spooky, you know, 27 years ago, to look back toward the beginning of that long, long tunnel. But, yeah, Lena, that's where so many of us springboarded from, to spread out across the country like spores, sowing folk music as we went. You mentioned Rosalie there. Rosalie was on that bill. Of course, Rosalie was the main reason I was in Saratoga to begin with, and she was the one that convinced me to, when I had to leave Utah, to try to make a living singing songs and telling stories. Rosalie had left some time before a difficult, problematic life that she was living in Salt Lake, at the same time responsible for bringing folk music to Salt Lake, to Utah for the first time. But then she had to leave, and she hit the road with five kids stuffed into a car and set out to make a living on the road, coast to coast, with five young children. It was heroic. It was pure folly. It was very painful, and by God, she did it. And along the way, she took songs that I had sung to her in her living room, just for the singing of them, and she began to sing them around the country. Just like Lena said, so when I finally showed up in the East, the ground had already been sown somewhat. It was a lot easier for me to start out because of Rosalie than it was just somebody coming in cold. Yeah, I guess I owe Rosalie a whole new life, which is to say she plugged me into that whole enormous folk music family that goes coast to coast and all over Canada, where everybody knows each other, and they behave like a family, good, bad, and indifferent. They behave like a family. And it also steered me into a trade where what had happened to me in Utah never had to happen again, where I would never have to take a boss, never have to have a master, but that the people I was working with, town for town, who were took responsibility for having folk music in their community, I was partners with them in that effort. One of Rosalie's great ambitions, one of her great friends, was Malvina Reynolds, and she always wanted to record a record of Malvina's songs. Well, Red House Records finally let her do that, and they just sent me the pre-release copy of that. She did it with Nina Gerber and other wonderful people down there in Richmond. Malvina, of course, lived up into her late 70s and wrote all the time. Great songs. She was a good red, Malvina was, and sharp tongue, nonetheless full of joy. Let's listen to one of the songs from that record. It's Rosalie Sorrells and Terry Garthwaite singing, and then Rosalie reciting a poem about Malvina from Jane Voss. Here's The Magic Penny.

Today, a song of yours went through my mind. I sang to myself. Missed you suddenly with such intensity, I must have conjured you, for here you were, out of the blue. Squinting into memory's eye, smiling like the sun, voice crackling with kindness, white hair a corona, raging, fierce as ever. The aura of you so strong, I felt warmed in that old, familiar glow. So many years dead. Can it be true? Yet you, who had no truck with mystical stuff, came back to me all the same. No Ouija board, no medium's trance. None of this rapping on the table business for you. You made yourself known by a neat trick of your own. A handmade song that sticks in the head and circulates in the heart. Durable as a penny passed hand to hand. Its value expanding like magic. It's just like a magic penny. Hold it too tight and you won't get any.

0: Boy, Rosalie is so pleased to have gotten that done. It's a wonderful tribute album to a very, very powerful woman. Malvina Reynolds, she was born in 1900. She told me once that one of her earliest childhood recollections was walking out a second-story window onto the street. Why? Because the building had sunk that far. She was during the San Francisco earthquake. To remember that, she remembered it all. Malvina didn't start making up songs until after she was 50 years old. But then she made up hard-hitting songs for hard-hit people. And she was the kind of person who could make up a song. She could find a newspaper article or hear a story 10 minutes before going on the stage, make up a song and walk on the stage and sing it. She was that quick. Her mind was that quick and that agile all the way up into her advancing years. And when she was doing this, we'd run into airports, crossing trails all across the country, or train stations, and she was always on the road, busy doing the people's work. There's a Bread and Roses benefit that takes place in San Francisco every year, where Mimi Farina and others, it's her organization, raise money to be able to send musicians into prisons and hospitals, convalescent homes, and so on. Malvina Reynolds appeared at one of those. Here she was in her early 70s, and she had taken a newspaper article that had come to her casually and fashioned a song and walked on the stage and sang it. We'll let her tell the story and her song, The Little Mouse.
1: People ask me where I find the ideas for my songs, and I always say, if I knew, I'd go there every day. The San Francisco Chronicle is not too bad. I've gotten a couple of songs from that book. Okay. About a year ago, I guess it was, there was this little bitty item, but it was on the front page in heavy type, and it was about a situation that seemed to strike someone's fancy because they featured it. I thought it was worth a little song, so I wrote a little song about it.

0: Well, here we are back again. Yes, that was Melvina Reynolds and Little Mouse. I know that there's some bad language in that song, but I am not about to tell a woman, a fighting woman in her 70s, what the proper use of language. All right. Folk music family across the country slept on Lena's floor, slept on floors all over the United States. Lena, or Faith Petrick out in California, always had beds. She had a basement that was like a small rooming house. It's the same sort of thing, a town full of largely indigent musicians trying to scuffle a living. And they would fall by Faith's house. Of course, Faith was the foundress. It's been going now for over 30 years, I guess, the San Francisco Folk Music Club. People who meet, get together, just share music and share food and share each other's company. They've been doing it year after year after year. Put on their own little festival, put on their own campouts and cookouts, and just share social time together. The great and a holy act. Faith Petrick has been the mainspring of that for many, many years. Faith's the kind of woman, when she retired, she traveled around the world by thumb and by bus and just over the belly of continent after continent. A woman of great enterprise. Faith is in her 80s now and just came back from a tour of Australian folk festivals where she slew them, laid them in the aisles. Let's listen to a new record that Faith made called Faith's Favorites. And this is a Tom Hunter song and one of my favorites called Rock Me to Sleep.
1: All I can hear are the crickets

Faith Petrick, the model of a folk singer. I've argued this one before. Faith Petrick is one of the great folk singers I ever met. Faith doesn't write songs. She's a great song finder. She cruises the country, all of North America, wherever she is, she listens to new songs, she listens to old songs, and she soaks them up into that prodigious great mind of hers. They call her the Fort Knox of folk music. You ask for any kind of song, and Faith Petrick is going to be able to sing it. And she's hung on to a lot of songs that are of value to us that would have otherwise sunk like a stone but for her. Kate Wolf now, she wrote songs. Kate Wolf wrote those songs with those melodies and those words which stand the best chance of sinking into the tradition, songs that stand the best chance of being found 100 years from now and revived and sung by then people like Faith Petrick. Kate and I traveled many, many long miles together. I first met her in the stairwell at Fort Cronkite at one of those San Francisco Folk Music Club gatherings. It was over there in the Bay Area. And Kate had been singing some of my songs, and she stopped me there, standing in the stairwell, and said, do you have any more songs? And I had a notebook that I carried around with just litter in it, fragments of songs and ideas, and some whole ones that didn't have tunes to them. She borrowed that book, and then she went through it, took a song out, and put a tune to it, and got on the stage that night and sang the damn thing. It was the worst song I ever wrote. I don't know why she picked that. It was mildly amusing, and I wouldn't consider playing it for you at this juncture. No, Kate had a problematical and in many ways very difficult life. You wouldn't know it to stand and talk with her, huh? But she could reach in to the middle of her sorrow, reach into the middle of her distress, and fetch out songs of great beauty, of great compassion, and sometimes a quiet joy. A joy, she was a joy to be around. And generous, she paid attention to so many people. I was trying to fix up the house I lived in Spokane. I couldn't afford very much, couldn't afford to put flooring in the bathroom. And when Kay would come up there to stay, her feet got colder. She had to get up at night and go to the bathroom. So one time after she left, about a week later, come this check for $300 in the mail and said, this is to fix your bathroom floor so that I don't have to freeze my feet when I come and visit again. Friend of mine. Let's listen to that. Kate Wolf's Friend of Mine.

Yes, Kate Wolf. Passed away from leukemia. It's quite a long time ago. I mentioned earlier here talking to Jenny Nelson on the phone. Jenny is recovering from some serious heart ailments. She's dealt with some physical ailments all of her life, but with great courage and great energy. There's a cafe up there in Portland called Sisters of the Road. It's where people can come and get inexpensive food, or they can work out what it is that that they eat. And very often the people who come in the door wind up managing the kitchen or managing the whole place. It's not a place where you're going to get preached at. It's a place where you're going to get fed. That is the work of mercy. It's also a completely nonviolent place. People who are behaving in a belligerent way are asked to leave, but it's a place where big, tough men who've got a beef and who acted out all the time on the street can come in and gradually learn that they can drop that, they can slough off that facade and relax into the warmth and the magic of what's going on around them. Pretty good food, too. Anybody can go out and scrounge food. You can go to the grocery stores. You can go to the loading docks where the produce trucks come in. Anybody can go out and get used clothing, set up used clothing barrels at the churches for donations. But where do you get the moral and spiritual economy to do that day after day, month after month, year after year? That's an extraordinary kind of compassion, isn't it? And Jenny Nelson has that. Sisters of the Road, yes, but also not just dealing with the works of mercy, but in order to be able to do it, dealing with multiple layers of welfare bureaucracy, and at the same time raise wonderful kids, and at the same time help start a coffee house where local performers can sing, people off the street can go sing and do poetry, to help start a micropower radio broadcasting station so that you can send people to the appropriate resources, the ones that they need and can use. Well, I talked to Jenny Nelson on the phone and said, I'm going to talk about you. What would you like me to play? And really, without hesitation, she said, Sweet Honey and the Rock are great sources of inspiration to me. So let's listen to one of those, Ought to Be a Woman.

0: Oh, yes, Virginia Nielsen. Ought to be a woman, sweet honey in the rock. Well, we're coming to the end of this, my contribution to Women's Month, a little bit belated, I'll admit. My wife, Joanna Robinson, and I met under, both of us, very strained circumstances, both coming from very difficult situations. In mine, I was in danger of vanishing in so many ways, artistically and physically vanishing. I suppose it would be a little strange to say that she rescued me. I think we, in a way, rescued each other. Now, the women that I've been talking about and the music I've been playing about very challenging women. The most challenging person you're going to meet is the one that you're living with day in and day out. And believe me, I can't imagine a better challenge to my life than living with Joanna Robinson. Why don't we finish up with a poem? I talked to her about it. I said, Joanna, I'm going to talk about you here. Do you want me to play a song that you like? Do you want to play a poem that you like? Would you like to read some? She went up to Marmal Bog Hall, which is a little place she has of her own to do her writing and work with the computer. She sat down and wrote a poem. And that's what we're going to hear now, a poem in early spring.
1: Your death this early spring is sorry prelude to the life so soon to come. You should have died in autumn when all the life was done. Yet why not, like faithful Hindu, believe you will return? May not this snowbell on the hoary ground be you, come back to find me? May not one rose upon the vine this spring be you, blooming at my window? Do not the pale blue forget-me-nots remind me of your eyes. Do I pass you by unseeing, and you without a voice? This gentle violet at my feet, I almost hear it whisper. Will not some sun or star that shone upon us once remember and reveal to me you as you now are? What then? To watch you die again? No, I, who basked in flowers and cherished every leaf, am pained by every sign of spring, and wintered in with grief.

from Marge Piercy. How do we know where we are going? How do we know where we are headed till we, in fact, or hope or hunch, arrive? You can only criticize the comfortable, say. You don't know what you want. Ah, but we do.

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2: I'm Christopher Kimball, and this is Milk Street Radio. For Tim Hayward, there's no greater experience than going out for a steak dinner.
3: I took the first bite. It was perfectly tender. It was perfectly fatty. It was smooth. It was buttery. I hardly had to cut it with a knife.
2: But perhaps you really can have too much of a good thing.
3: The second mouth was exactly the same. And the third mouth was exactly the same. And by the time I got to about the sixth mouthful, I'm going, Christ, this is a 24-ounce steak. Can I keep going? It's like chewing your way through Arnold Schwarzenegger's chest. It was like, what on earth? Why?
2: So have we finally gotten past tenderness as the hallmark of a great steak?
3: Certainly the best steak I ate at any point was in Bilbao from a cow that was 25 years old.
2: A new way of looking at the classic steak. That's coming up next on Milk Street Radio from PRX after the news. This is Milk Street Radio from PRX. I'm your host, Christopher Kimball. Tim Hayward loves steak so much, he's inked it onto his body.
3: So the symbol is a gridiron surrounded by a ring, and in the ring are the words beef and liberty.
2: Tim claims the best steak he ever ate came from a cow that was 25 years old.
3: Now these animals, they've lived long, really, really, really hard-working lives, and then when they're slaughtered, this guy's buying them up, bringing them in, and his wife's cooking them, and it's just the most glorious meat you've ever had.
2: The Ultimate Guide to Steak, that's later in the show. But first, I'm joined by my co-host, Sarah Moulton, to answer a few of your cooking questions. Sarah is, of course, the star of Sarah's Weeknight Meals on Public Television. Her latest book is Home Cooking 101. Sarah, how are you?
4: I'm good, Chris.
2: So we're going to talk about steaks a little bit later in the show, but I have a question for you. Like, someone just went to a steakhouse, which is actually right near the studio where we are now. This is a guy I really trust who owns a bakery in Boston, Cambridge, and he said it was fabulous. So I'm beginning to think maybe the steakhouse, no matter where you go, is actually a pretty good bet. Like in the day, Howard Johnson's actually had good food.
4: Oh, they really did.
2: When Jacques Pepin was working there
4: and
2: in the 60s.
4: Pierre Frenet, yeah.
2: But maybe the steakhouse is actually something we should rethink. Some of the really expensive steakhouses where it's $70 or $80 for steak, I think is insane. But what about a regular steakhouse? Like if you're traveling, isn't that a pretty good bet? I think it is.
4: I agree. For starts, they have those really, really, really hot ovens. And so you get that really wonderful crust. And they cook aged steak. None of this, recently butchered stuff, the aged steak that is much more tender and flavorful. So yeah, I agree with you. I'm not a big meat eater, although I like steak every so often. My favorite steak is skirt steak, which is, not a steakhouse steak, but I like
2: hanger steak.
4: Hanger steak too, because they have so much unique flavor, both of them. Yeah. So, but no, I think you're right. A steakhouse is a good bet.
2: Now I'm hungry for steaks.
4: No, but wait a second. What's your favorite sauce for steaks?
2: Worcestershire sauce and butter.
4: My grandmother would approve.
2: Very simple.
4: Yeah, very simple. I like au poivre. And I'll tell you, of course, my French, béarnaise. I love béarnaise.
2: The French, really, they double down on their sauces.
4: Yeah, they do. But at any rate, let's take a call.
2: Welcome to Milk Street. Who's calling?
5: Hi, this is Michael from West Hollywood, California.
2: How are you?
5: I'm great.
2: How can we help you?
5: One of the perks of living in Southern California is we get all kinds of interesting produce. And August and September, it was hatch chili season in New Mexico. And I went in 50-50 on 50 pounds of Hatch chilies. And now I have a freezer full of 25 pounds of Hatch chilies. I'm trying to come up with interesting ways of using them.
2: You know, my favorite was a recipe I saw 20 years ago for a hamburger with a Hatch chili sauce on top. That's about the best hamburger I ever had in my life. So that would be number one. But then you could use it, you know, like you would. You could use anything. You use it in enchiladas. You use it in stews, et cetera. You could use it in shakshuka because they're not going to burn your mouth out, but they have a ton of flavor. So, yep. But the hamburger, I got to say, was
4: killer.
2: I still remember.
4: Was it a hamburger or a cheeseburger? I bet it was a cheeseburger.
2: It was.
4: I think
2: so
4: it's
2: good.
4: A green chili cheeseburger.
2: Yeah, it's really good.
4: Yeah,
2: yeah, it's phenomenal. That would be my
5: this
2: go-to
5: house cheeseburger. Okay.
2: Yeah.
4: Oh, it sounds so good.
2: Just have the salsa, make up a salsa, and freeze it in ice cube trays or whatever you want, and you have it ready to go.
4: Yeah. I was going to also suggest adding it to potatoes, like in a potato gratin, you know, with cream and cheese.
5: Oh, that's amazing. Okay.
4: It's great in quiche, you know, because I'm thinking of dairy things, because, I mean, Hatch chilies have a unique flavor. They're sort of sweet and smoky and grassy, and some of them are hot, but not that hot. So it's always good to combine with dairy. And they're also, I think, very nice sautéed with mushrooms. So I'm just trying to think of different places to take them than the usual.
5: Yeah, that's very helpful. I've made a lot of chili verde, but we're over that at this point.
2: I do have a question. So when you get through 25 pounds of these, are you going to be sick of Hatch chilies, or are you still going to be an enthusiast? I guess you'll have to wait to see.
5: I think it might have to be an every other year thing.
2: I think so. Yeah.
4: Maybe you need to have a Hatch chili party.
5: That's actually a very good idea.
4: You know, invite some other people over. And
2: give them all Hatch chilies in a little package at the end of the party. There you go.
5: Hatch chili Hanukkah might be the way to do it.
4: Oh, there you go.
2: That rhymes.
4: Yeah. Yes, love it.
2: Michael, thank you.
4: Yes.
5: Thank you guys both so
2: Take
5: much.
2: Care.
4: Okay. Bye. Welcome to Milk Street. Who's calling?
6: This is Pam from Hague, New York.
4: Hi, Pam. How can we help you today?
6: Well, I have a question. What is the best way to store steaks if you can't use them immediately? I had quite the dilemma after purchasing some very nice strip steaks that were freshly cut and 1 inch thick, and I needed to hold them for 3 days. I wasn't sure what to do, if I left them in the plastic bag that they came in or put them on a plate loosely wrapped. That was my dilemma. And so I'm asking you for advice.
4: How did they come out? Was there a problem?
6: The steaks were very good, but I thought that they smelled a little beefy when I opened up the plastic bag.
4: Well, you know, I think that actually is not a problem, unless, of course, they smell rotten.
6: No, nothing like that.
4: In my experience all these years working in restaurants and also working at home, I almost always rinse every piece of protein and pat it dry before I cook it. And you will find that that aroma just disappears if you rinse it and pat it dry.
6: Okay.
4: So, you know, if I only had them in the fridge for 3 days, I would leave them in the package they came in.
6: That's what I was wondering.
4: But
6: that's what I did.
4: Yeah. But then I would rinse them and pat them dry, you know, and proceed. Chris, what do you think?
2: Well, if we were in the 18th century, 19th century in England, we would be hanging our game for a few days until it fell off the string.
4: Right.
2: I mean, the English, you know, thought, and there's a lot of truth to that because your dry aging develops a lot of flavor. I would think, you know, a few days in the fridge in the original packaging is fine. For longer, you could vacuum seal it or put it in a plastic bag and get rid of most of the air. Of all the things you could cook, chicken, or fish, forget it. But steaks are going to be very unlikely to have any bad bacteria on it. They can stay quite a long while. But I agree with Sarah. I just rinse it off, pat it dry, and it should be good to go. You know, they may have actually tasted better than if you cooked them on the day you bought them.
6: Thank you.
2: There you go. You're
6: Thanks
2: welcome.
6: Thank you very much.
2: Yeah.
4: All right.
2: Care.
6: Enjoy your program.
2: Thank you very much.
4: All right. Bye-bye. Bye-bye.
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7: Hi, this is Tom calling from Chicago.
4: Hi, Tom. How can we help you?
7: Well, my question is about extra virgin olive oil. I went to a Spanish food and wine tasting, And the chef there apparently had quite a following because hands started going up asking about his view on extra virgin olive oil. And he had some very controversial, to me, ideas. First of all, that first cold press is no longer a thing, and it's just a marketing term. And most of all, he said that extra virgin olive oil has a higher smoke point than most of us have been led to believe. So I wanted to call Milk Street and see if you could corroborate any of this.
4: I mean, he is right. It used to be that when olive oil was harvested, when the olives were harvested, they were pressed. And the first time they were pressed, no heat was applied. So that was called first cold press. And then they'd go back and they'd, you know, add some heat and get some more oil out of it. And that was not as desired because it had been compromised slightly. Now they do something called centrifugal separation. So it's a totally right. different process. So, yeah, I think the term is used loosely, too loosely. You know, the first cold press, it's just marketing. But the fact of the matter is, olive oil, you know, really can be very high-end depending on where and when it was harvested. I mean, the really good stuff is harvested once a year. It's not heated. It's still not heated. You know, it has a shelf life. And depending on when they harvest the olives, whether they're ripe or not ripe, there's a different flavor profile. And, of course, the terroir, and there's 1,500 different kinds of olives. So there's so much that goes into it. So, yes, I agree with the first statement that that is a misnomer. But there's nothing wrong with getting a high-end extra virgin olive oil that, you know, comes from a place that just makes that oil. In terms of the temperature, yeah, you sure can, you know, it. I think you can get it over 400 degrees, and a lot of food is deep fried at 365, 360. But why would you want to do that?
7: That's my question. Yeah, I mean, it's you wouldn't. So expensive. Why would you want to waste it on something like deep frying?
4: Yeah, and plus which it will compromise its wonderful flavor. You want that as a finishing oil.
7: Right.
2: You can buy inexpensive olive oil that comes in a big can. I just did this test at Milk Street 2 weeks ago, and I fried French fries in it.
4: Yeah.
2: And it was fine. It didn't smoke. It was great.
4: Mm-hmm.
2: And so you think about, like, Italians had olive oil, right? That's what they use. So of course they fried in olive oil. You don't use a $25 bottle to fry in.
7: Right.
2: But you can buy very inexpensive olive oil in a big thing, and it's just fine. If you want higher temperature, if you get a refined olive oil, like a light olive oil, that'll even have a 440, 450 degree smoke point. But there's nothing wrong at all with frying with olive oil.
4: No.
2: Just don't use, you know,
4: the
2: an
4: good
2: expensive
4: stuff.
2: One. That's
4: yeah.
2: it.
7: All right.
2: I think that one other thing is this nonsense about it's got to be an Italian olive oil or a Spanish olive oil. When I was in Lebanon a few years ago, I came across this very almost yellow, cloudy, fruity olive oil without a lot of bite in the back of the throat. I still get it. I found the place that makes it. He makes very, very little of it every year. It's great. So I think especially Italy and Spain have sort of monopolized the market in terms of where you think of olive oil coming from, but there are dozens of countries, you know, lots of places make olive oil.
4: I agree.
2: And there are olives, olive oil still made by pressing. I've been in some of those places. So you still get small operations that make wonderful olive oil.
7: I'm going to have to expand my reach of extra virgin olive oil then.
2: The last thing is, I don't know if it's still true, but it used to be that a lot of the lower quality stuff was exported to the United States and the great stuff
7: sure.
2: stays in country, but I that may have changed.
4: Yeah, so. And there's some very good olive oil coming out of California.
2: Well, California
4: too.
2: Has some great oils. So.
4: Yeah.
2: Anyway,
4: mm-hmm.
2: that's most of what we know.
4: Yes.
2: I think.
7: All right. Well, thank you very much. It's been a pleasure talking with you.
2: Take care.
4: Okay, Tom.
7: Bye-bye.
4: Bye.
2: Welcome to Milk Street. Who's calling?
8: Hi there. My name's Amy. I'm from Kitchener, Ontario, Canada.
2: How can we help you?
8: So I purchased a produce box 8 months of the year from a local farm. It's filled with such a variety of beautiful fruits and vegetables, and it helps us eat more seasonally as a family. We've also found it's really cost effective and allows us to support local. I've gotten pretty good at using most of the produce over the years, but there's a few items I'm still struggling with and hoping that you can help. Those two items are carrot tops and beet greens. Now, I know not everyone eats those parts of the vegetables, and maybe for very good reason, but I really try to utilize as much of the vegetable as I can, especially with the cost of living right now. It just physically pains me to throw out any food, but I find those portions of the vegetables to be quite bitter. So I was wondering if you had any suggestions on how to actually make them taste good.
2: Well, there's A and B. A is the compost and B is the cooking. So the carrot tops go in the compost. I don't think there's anything you can do with those. I don't think they have any redeeming features. Maybe they have vitamins. But beet greens, yeah. I mean, beet greens, unlike kale or some other things, probably don't need to be blanched unless these are huge beets and really tough. You might take a sharp knife and cut on either side of the rib if the ribs are tough, but usually they're not. And then you could just use, like, you know, the Italians might cook them for an hour with some beans or something, but you certainly could saute them. You could put them in a soup or whatever, but you could use them, you know, with almost anything. Sarah?
9: Yeah, I would saute them with garlic and lemon or garlic and balsamic. I don't find them bitter, but if you do, you could blanch them.
2: I mean, some beets look like huge grapefruit.
9: Yeah.
2: Those might be bitter.
9: Yeah. In which case, then, yeah, go ahead and blanch them quickly, you know, in and out of boiling water, and then saute them with garlic and lemon, or combine them with other greens, or put them in stuffings, like in spanakopita, you know, combine it with spinach.
2: Right, that's a good idea. But,
9: you know, it's interesting you should bring up carrot tops, because it never occurred to me to cook with them. And years ago, I went to France to do an apprenticeship at a restaurant. And I stopped off in Paris to stay with this couple, the husband of which fancied himself as a good cook. And he made us a soup for dinner that night. And it was a green soup. And it was very nice. It was sort of mild. It had a nice texture. And I was just so baffled. He was really trying to stump me about what was in there. Well, it was carrot top soup.
8: Oh, wow.
9: Yeah. There was some potato in there and chicken broth and lemon. And when he pureed it, it was really very pleasant. Mild, but pleasant. So that is a thought.
8: That sounds promising.
2: In Fanny Farmer's time, and the French did the same thing, they'd have a huge stock pot on the back burner. And carrot tops, cabbage bits and pieces, other vegetable bits and pieces go into the pot.
9: It'd be nice in a vegetable
2: for
9: broth.
2: For 10 hours, you slowly simmer it.
9: Yeah.
2: They would actually use the water you cook cabbage in as part of it. Nothing got thrown out. So that's what people would do with something like carrot tops. They would just make it part of a stock.
9: Right. You could do
2: that,
9: too.
2: And you could do that, too.
9: Yeah.
2: But
9: you can try the soup, you know. I didn't find it bitter, I have to say. I found it more grassy.
2: So with soup, okay. I say compost, she says soup. But you certainly could do it with stock, put it in a stock pot.
9: Yeah.
8: Those are great suggestions. Thank you so much. The soup idea, I'm really drawn to.
2: Yeah,
8: thanks so much.
2: Thank
8: you. Have a good one.
9: Okay. All right. Take care.
2: 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Up next, why old cows make better steaks. Christopher Kimball here. I know it's just beginning to feel like fall, but here at Milk Street Radio, we're already getting excited for Thanksgiving. And this year, I'm taking your calls with Aaron French from The Lost Kitchen. 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

0: This is Mill Street Radio. I'm your host, Christopher Kimball. Right now, it's my conversation with Tim Hayward. In order to write his book on steak, Tim ate at some of the best steakhouses all around the world. Tim, welcome to Milk Street.
1: Hi, Chris. It's great to be here.
0: I'm going to quote you here. Though it's painful to admit, throughout its history, steak has been co-opted by assholes, cornered by the strong, and consumed by the powerful. So you're a man with opinions about steak.
1: Yeah, I'm afraid so. I'm a sort of opinions for hire. It was really fascinating, you know, getting into it in that sort of depth. But I think the sort of the arsehole quotient runs through the entire history of steak right the way up to contemporary.
0: So is this a case of my steak is bigger than yours?
1: I don't know. I remember as a kid, I mean, we weren't a very wealthy family, but very often dad would get a steak, you know, if it was a special occasion, but everybody else wouldn't. And I remember that still happening. And, you know, and then I'm reading about Neolithic behaviors and hunting behaviors and how that operated, where obviously the prime cuts would have been saved for those people who actually went out and hunted and needed the nourishment that was there. That made sort of sense within that. And then the same week, I was reviewing a steak restaurant in London, and it was full of Masters of the Universe city boy ass. And kind of, you know, that's a continuum of ass.
0: Eons
1: of them.
0: You said something that actually I've never thought of, but is obvious in retrospect. Some kind of steak, quote unquote steak, is the most natural and logical way to turn prey into dinner. And I guess that's right. If it makes sense that steaks were easy, steaks were just a knife swipe away from the fire.
1: The belief that eating meat is good for one is as long as humanity itself. We can still argue it in contemporary science, but basically it's always been there, is this kind of primitive idea that if you take a big, strong animal and eat some of it, it will make you big and strong. That kind of makes so much sense at such a basic level. Before we domesticated animals, you had to go a really, really long way to find where the animals were. And then collectively, as a group, you had to kill them. And you usually sort of eat the liver raw. That's a tradition, actually, that a lot of hunters still do now. But, you know, if you're looking at that thing, you've got a couple of bits of sharp flint. You've got to reduce it to something you can carry back 2 days' march. So you take the prime cuts. And, of course, the easiest bits to take out are those huge muscles along the back. Those great big pieces, which actually, they last a long time because they don't have an enormous amount of the meat itself exposed to the air. It's just the surface. And so you can sling that stuff over your back. You can trek back home and feed the entire family and leave everything else for the wolves and the other predators.
0: So there were a lot of steak houses in the early days. You talk about the Sublime Society of Beefsteaks. You want to explain what that is? It sounds pretty cool.
1: I love this. I only have one tattoo, and it is the symbol of the Sublime Society of Beefsteaks.
0: So wait. What's the symbol?
1: So the symbol is a gridiron. Surrounded, I'm looking at it now on my forearm, and it's surrounded by a ring, and in the ring are the words beef and liberty.
0: Oh, I love that.
1: It's a nice one, isn't it? Also, my daughter's called Liberty, which is kind of convenient, although I had the tattoo before I had the daughter.
0: And your wife's name is Beef?
1: My wife's name is not Beef.
0: Just checking.
1: But thank you. Do you know, nobody's ever said that before. That is just brilliant. I'm going to tell her that. The Sublime Society of Beefsteaks was a Whig society. Whigs were a kind of a liberal political group, right, who believed in freedom of the individual was largely their principle. There were 12 members, and one had to die for another one to join. And they would get together every month, and they would grill beefsteaks on a griddle, and they would drink dozens of bottles of claret. And they would sing patriotic songs or songs that were rude about the French.
0: Which is the same thing.
1: And that was the Sublime Society of Beefsteaks. But this predates your own beefsteaks in America by a couple of hundred years. But what then happened is you start getting these clubs in New York. They were called beefsteaks. And at that point, it was men, only men. And they'd get together and they would eat beefsteaks. The only vegetable was a stick of celery. And they'd drink porter with it. Kind of thick black beer. And the whole thing was a kind of, kind of false nostalgia for working manliness. it seems kind of artificial and kind of weird, but it had this kind of strange democracy to it. And I found that just so fascinating. And then this tradition is born out. I actually went over to Manhattan to go to visit Keene's because I wanted to go to what's reputedly the best surviving steakhouse in Manhattan. And I was utterly delighted to be served a steak. I couldn't get porter. I had a martini, which seems like a much more sensible idea to me. But they actually serve it with a pickled stick of celery and a pickled carrot and a pickled gherkin. And it's so lovely that the tradition has kind of carried through. But I love that during the 1920s, they started to invite women to beefsteaks.
0: Oh, well, that was the end of the steakhouse well, right there, wasn't it?
1: It's interesting that you point this
0: kidding,
1: out.
0: I'm kidding,
1: because there are loads of furious letters from gentlemen who used to like the beefsteaks. And they complain about the fairer sex being allowed to come along. But weirdly, the complaint is not just their presence, but it was what they were bringing with them. These ghastly female affectations of cocktails. And it was born out. Yes, at that point, mixing drinks was a female thing. And that consequently, the reason I was able to have an absolutely blindingly good martini at Keene's was because somebody in the 1920s had started letting women in. Great.
0: Well, it wasn't that long ago, back in the 70s in New York, I think the New York Athletic Club never allowed women in.
1: That's
0: And that's just the generation ago. So
1: absolutely,
0: it's really changed. But I assume the menu changed as well, and they got away from just porter and steak because they started serving more vegetables than a pickled celery.
1: A few, but in a way, what I like about the steakhouse tradition is it has stayed quite true to the mark. You know, there's not a lot of complicated stuff around your steak. Right. So, you know, some of the wealthiest people in the world, if you ask them what they want for dinner, they'll have a really, really good steak and a side salad and a martini. And when I was a kid, we would go to a restaurant just once a year. And it was an early English steakhouse that managed this marvelous thing whereby even our family could afford to go. But they had a table with a Czech tablecloth. And, you know, Dad could get a glass of wine. And it was kind of, we were able to go to that place. We were able to afford to go just once a year. And my first experience of restaurants was in that kind of steakhouse environment. And I treasure it. But still today, if you told me I had 2 days to live, you know, I'd spend those last 2 days in a steakhouse.
0: You could probably drink a lot of martinis in 48 hours.
1: I reckon I could.
0: You do your best anyway.
1: I really would.
0: Well, it's also interesting. I was in Argentina a few years ago.
1: Yeah.
0: And I thought the steaks were good, but I think American beef was actually better. Now I'll never be able to go back to Argentina. But you said Argentina has completely changed its whole method of farming beef.
1: When I first pitched the book, I wanted to go to Argentina because they were rearing their cattle on the pampas in the old way. So right. They were eating grass. Right. And in the end, it was impossible to find somewhere in Argentina that was still doing grass-fed cattle. Because they've gone over largely to corn feeding, solely so they can sell into the American market. But there's an argument which I think is really quite interesting, which is that we are told that it is the fat that carries the flavor, and we're told that tenderness is everything in meat.
0: Well, in the United States, but not in France, for example, they don't say that, right?
1: It's exactly that. When you start traveling around and trying other people's traditions, you go, hang on a minute. Everybody is not looking for meat that you can cut with a spoon. No. Everybody is not looking for meat that's all about the fat. Certainly the best steak I ate at any point while researching the book, much as I loved the USDA prime grade stuff that I ate in Manhattan, the best one was in Bilbao from a cow that was 25 years old.
0: Really?
1: Yeah.
0: Because I guess... The reason here in the States is the older the animal is, the more it costs to raise.
1: Yes.
0: So I assume they have a Venn diagram or something of the optimal age in terms of cost and revenue, right?
1: That is so perceptive. People just don't get that. The really good steak I had in Bilbao was astonishing. It's from something that their term for it is a buey, which I believe is Spanish for ox. And the chef was brilliant, but cooking in a very, very simple way on a charcoal grill. But her husband, who was the beef supplier, traveled all around the sort of the poorer parts of the outskirts of Galicia in Spain and then down into Portugal, buying up old draft oxen that were still being used in farms. Now, these animals, you know, some of them are taller than me at the shoulder. They've been working their whole productive lives. These are tractors. They're far too valuable to kill for meat. And they've lived long, really, really, really hardworking lives. And then when they're slaughtered, when they get too old to do their work, this guy's buying them up, bringing them in, and his wife's cooking them. And it's just the most glorious meat you've ever had. I remember the steak at Keane's because it was every man's dream of steak. It was perfectly tender. It was perfectly fatty. It was smooth. It was buttery. I hardly had to cut it with a knife. By the time I got to about the sixth mouthful, I'm going, Christ, this is a 24-ounce steak. Can I keep going? It's like chewing your way through Arnold Schwarzenegger's chest. It's like, what on earth? Why? But it's just, it goes on and on and on and on. And then, the boy, I had a piece the size of a Snickers bar. And I was there with my wife and my daughter, and we shared it. And it was nearly too much for us. Because it tasted so intensely and so beautifully just of pure meat. It was like eating a piece of sashimi. You know, everything is in there, the concentration, the focus, and it's just, you don't need the scale of it. And so there are huge differences within it. And of course, the social stuff and the historical stuff around why we are the way we are about those things, I just find, as a writer, endlessly fascinating.
0: Now, you mentioned a cooking method, brushing steaks with a salty brine at every flip. And then maybe last couple of flips sprinkle on some port to it. So is this something that makes you feel good? It's a little bit of performance art, or do you think it actually does something?
1: I think, like everything in the book, it's a different technique. It comes from a different place and it's worth trying and it might be fun for you. So particularly if I'm barbecuing, there's a thing they do in Argentina when they have those parrilla grills, outdoor grills. Mm-hmm. So they'll take the whole animal and put it on a sort of a crucifix almost and hang it over the fire. But they season it with a very, very strong brine solution, which they splash on it. And as the splash hits the hot meat, the water's driven away, the salt encrusts the surface. If you do it for 20 minutes, you start building up an actual salt crust. You can see it. It's like diamonds. It's lovely.
0: That's interesting.
1: So if you're cooking in hot air as opposed to against metal, then it's a great thing to try.
0: That's putting that on my list of ideas. So I do have to ask you, you years ago came down with COVID and spent quite a lot of time in a hospital. You said having spent 14 days in a coma. So was that that happened once? You ever get COVID again? What was, sounds awful.
1: It was quite weird. It happened once. It was in the second lockdown. Started feeling a bit ill. I'm lucky I live very close to a great hospital. They got me into an ambulance and got me in there. And they woke me up to ask me if they could put me into a coma, because that was that was the only hope for survival. So I said yes.
0: Good choice.
1: Yeah. Apparently my wife and daughter said goodbye to me on an iPad 3 times. I didn't know any of that. It's tremendous what they did. They saved my life. I think the only thing that's left me with, I've become massively intolerant. having died several times, I have simply no time for any bollocks. I'm not a grumpy man. I'm simply just one who won't take any from anybody.
0: So if you go to a steakhouse with someone, they complain about their steak, you just go, hey, pal. It's like, I almost died 3 times. Just calm down.
1: Pretty much.
0: Tim, this has been fun. I learned a lot about steaks, but the rest was even more interesting. Thanks.
1: It's been enormous fun. Please, let's do it again. And with cocktails next time, I'll bring some.
0: That was Tim Hayward. His book is Steak, The Whole Story. You know, a friend of mine just had dinner at the Stockyard Steakhouse outside of Boston, and he told me that it was truly excellent. Now, this is the same guy who runs a popular bakery in Cambridge and also collects rare wines. He really knows his food. Now, I've been to steakhouses in Argentina. I tried bistecca alla Fiorentina in Florence and also have eaten Wagyu beef in Japan. But when it comes to steak, I'm a huge fan of the American steakhouse. You don't have to leave home to find true love. I'm Christopher Kimball. This is Milk Street Radio. Now let's head into the kitchen with J.M. Hirsch to talk about this week's recipe, sunflower hummus. J.M., how are you?
2: I'm doing great.
0: You and I have spent a lot of time discussing the pros and cons of different hummus recipes, but you recently came across a recipe that basically blew my mind because it breaks every possible rule. So where were you and what was it?
2: So I was in Tbilisi, Georgia, and I was at a restaurant called Kraft Wine Restaurant, which it does indeed sell an awful lot of wine, in addition to this amazing hummus. And the owner was telling me that he is addicted to hummus. But he was really frustrated because a lot of the core ingredients to a traditional Middle Eastern hummus simply aren't used in Georgia. And so he decided to create his own version of hummus that drew heavily on the native ingredients of Georgia. He started with the sesame seeds, which are, of course, the base of tahini, which is

0: blew me away about his hummus. So he starts off by literally blending sunflower seeds and sunflower oil until it has a tahini-like consistency. Now, the thing to know about the sunflower oil in Georgia that really shocked me, and honestly, I thought the guy was lying to me, because when I tasted his sunflower oil, I looked at him and I said, that is toasted sesame oil. And that is not sunflower oil. But I was, as usual, wrong. It was so rich and so savory that I just couldn't believe it. So now, imagine that as the base for your sunflower seed tahini that is then used in hummus. It really transformed it. Now, he did make a couple of other changes as well, again, leaning into the ingredients that are native to Georgia. For example, they don't use a whole lot of chickpeas, and so he used kidney beans.
1: Wait, hold on. You can't just go like, oh, by the way, he throws kidney beans. That's like totally gonzo. I mean, really?
0: It is. But you know what? It was delicious. It was really good. Now, I will be honest. In our version of his recipe, we did stick with chickpeas because, frankly, we have them available here. And we did like the way the sunflower tahini played with the lighter flavor profile of the chickpeas. We thought it was a very nice balance. But I'll tell you, his kidney bean version was really, really delicious. I was quite impressed with it. And frankly, when I make it at home, sometimes I use kidney beans.
1: So are you going to buy sunflower seeds and throw them in a blender with sunflower oil? Or
0: you certainly could, and it would be delicious. But luckily here in the United States, if you go to the peanut butter aisle, you can buy sunflower seed butter, or sun nut butter as it's sometimes called, which is a wonderful substitute. Makes it really easy to make this hummus very quickly. Okay. And then in terms of seasonings, he, again, leaned into some native Georgian seasonings. And so he used ajika, which is a Georgian pepper sauce that has a lot of coriander and fenugreek in it. He also used spinari salt, which is kind of a seasoning blend that is, yes, based on salt, but it has a lot of other things going on in it. Dominant in that mix is red pepper flakes. So when we were creating our version of his sunflower hummus, we borrowed some flavors from both of those seasonings to kind of stay truer to his version. Although, you know, ajika is a little bit harder to come by here. Same with spinari salt. But we drew out the coriander and the red pepper flakes and added those to our version of his recipe. And it really is quite wonderful. And, you know, again, he finished his with a drizzle of that incredible sunflower oil over the top. Mm. It's really delicious.
1: So one last question. So sunflower oil, doesn't it look like grapeseed oil or any other vegetable oil? Does it have a darker color like toasted sesame oil?
0: Well, again, this is part of what really threw me when I tasted it, because I am familiar with it looking like a very neutral oil, having not a lot of color. But in Georgia, and I think it's from the roasting process, it's much darker, much richer. Huh. And again, it looked like toasted sesame oil and tasted very much like it. It was wonderful. If I could have got it past TSA, I would have brought a whole lot of that home.
1: JM, thank you very much. Time to blow up our hummus kitchen and do it totally differently, but it sounds delicious. Thank you.
0: Thank you. You can get the recipe for sunflower hummus at milkstreetradio.com.
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0: I'm Christopher Kimball. 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Right now, my co-host, Sarah Moult, and I will be answering a few more of your cooking questions.
1: Welcome to Milk Street. Who's calling?
2: Hi, this is Christina.
1: Hi, Christina. Where are you calling from?
2: I'm calling from London, England,
1: oh.
2: An American in the UK.
1: Ooh.
2: I love your show.
1: Oh, well, thank you. How can we help you?
2: I started a very, very small bakery business in the UK, making my favorite treat that I miss from home, which is Rice Krispie treat.
1: Ooh.
2: But I like to brown the butter, and I work in a shared kitchen, and right now I do everything very analog, like multiple pans browning butter at once. By the end of the day, I'm like covered in marshmallows and Rice Krispies. And I wanted to know if you guys had any tips for browning butter in advance and not having like the sediment all fall to the bottom and being able to reheat it to a hot enough temperature to then add the marshmallows and melt this whole process, if that makes sense.
1: Yeah, no, you could absolutely make it ahead and freeze it. And in terms of that sediment, what that sediment is the browned milk solids. And you could certainly strain them out.
2: Okay. I actually like the color of them. I like how they look.
1: Well, then don't strain them out.
2: Okay.
1: It sounds like what you're doing is probably excellent because of all the care you're putting into it. But anyway, you could make your life easier by just browning the butter ahead of time and freezing. It will freeze perfectly well. No problem.
2: And when you guys brown butter, is there a master method for this?
1: The only way I've ever done it is on top of the stove. But let's see, Chris, do you want to weigh in here?
0: You definitely want to do it on the stovetop because you want to look at the color and monitor it. I think doing it in the oven would be dicey. But you can certainly chill it for a little bit and then package it in the right quantities and freeze it, and that would be fine, yeah. Let's get back to the Rice Krispie treats here, which is what excited me. So is there a great market? I know that Claire Patak has her bakery, and she specializes in sort of American confection. So it sounds like there's a pretty good market for that in London, right?
2: Yeah, slowly but surely trying to make the revolution happen.
0: Good.
1: Christina, do you call them artisanal Rice Krispie treats?
2: My brand is called Fine and Warm American Treats Made in London, and I don't use Rice Krispie treats. I call them crispy marshmallow squares.
0: Oh, good marketing. Anyway, congratulations, and we wish you all the best.
1: Awesome. Yes.
0: All
2: right. Thank you guys
0: Take
2: so
0: care.
2: Much. That was really fun. Thank you.
0: Take care. Bye.
2: Bye-bye.
1: Bye.
0: This is Milk Street Radio. 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Welcome to Milk Street. Who's calling?
3: Hi there. It's Kate Bennett.
0: Hi, Kate Bennett. How are you?
3: I'm doing well. How are you?
0: I'm good. How can we help you?
3: I'm calling about brisket.
0: Okay.
3: And wondering what you guys think about traditional brisket cooking. I make brisket a couple times a year. It's always good, but I'm always looking to make it better. And the recipes are pretty divergent around some things. Some swear by first cut brisket. Some swear by second cut. Some cook for 4 hours. Some cook for just 2 hours. Some slice the brisket midway through the cooking, and some implore you to sear the meat before you braise. Others say you really don't need to do that. So I'm just curious what you guys think about just cooking sort of traditional Jewish brisket, how you approach it.
0: If memory serves, I think the second cut is the fattier cut.
3: That's right.
0: And that's hard to find. If you're going to cook brisket, I would definitely go to a butcher shop and get a good cut and get the second cut. I've actually had luck using a pressure cooker / Instant Pot. It seems to do a good job. I remember it's like 50 minutes or something. I don't know, whatever it is. And then I turn it off and I let the meat sit in the liquid. And I make this like an hour before I serve dinner or something. So that seems to work out pretty well for me. I've also done a slow cooker, which also seems to work pretty well. But the key, as you know, is getting the internal temperature up to probably 190 or 195 because you want all that collagen and connective tissue because it's a gnarly piece of meat to dissolve. But, of course, at the same time, you don't want to overcook it. I would say internal temperature for me would be 195.
3: Okay.
0: Now, I know some recipes also say slice and leave in the sauce or the juices for half an hour or let it cool overnight in the juices. I haven't tested that. I'm a little suspicious of that because I don't know if meat actually absorbs juices as it cools or not. But I do let my brisket in the pressure cooker sit in the liquid, so maybe it does help. It's all about getting enough fat in the original cut. Everything else is going to be secondary. So I just get the right cut, cook it low and slow, or pressure cook it, and then make sure you're up to 195. That would be my
3: answer. Do you sear before, or do you not bother with searing?
0: I don't, you know, I've pretty much given up searing for most things that are cooked long time. Like beef stew, I don't do it anymore. I don't bother, because I don't think you're adding that much flavor to all the other things in the pot. So I would skip that, personally.
1: You know what? I'm going to weigh in, because my brother-in-law makes the best brisket ever. He said he's done both the first cut and the fattier one. I agree with Chris. I would always try to get the fattier one if I could. But he said it's even worked with the leaner cut. He does sear it, and then he braises it. He adds red wine, reduces it, and then he cooks it for 3.5-4 hours covered. And then what he does is he chills it overnight, but he separates the meat from the liquid. The next day, you can skim off the fat if you want to. It'll rise to the top. And then he takes out the brisket. And while it's cold, it is so much easier to slice. It doesn't shred.
3: That's true.
1: And he puts it in a lasagna pan, you know, like a 9x13, with a couple cups of the broth, covers it in, and puts it in a 350 oven for like 20, 30 minutes just to reheat it. I have to say, it's the best brisket I have ever had. So I would recommend you try that.
3: That's great. Well, thanks. That's super helpful.
1: All right. Well, thank you. That was a good question, because brisket is gnarly, as Chris said.
3: Thank you.
0: Yeah, thank you.
1: Okay.
3: All right. Take care.
1: Bye-bye.
0: This is Mill Street Radio. Now it's time to check in with our friend, Kenji Lopez-Alt. Kenji, what's up in Seattle these days?
4: You know, I've been on this quest for the last year or so to try every single teriyaki shop in Seattle, of which there are nearly 100. I don't know if you're familiar with this, but Seattle is the cradle of chicken teriyaki. Chicken teriyaki was invented in Seattle.
0: Now, if you asked me what a big staple of Seattle would be, I would not say teriyaki.
4: Oh, yeah. No, it is. It's, you know, I think of Seattle teriyaki almost the way that New York has its pizza. You know, where every neighborhood has its teriyaki joint, and it's the kind of place where everybody, you know, from construction workers to bank workers, everybody goes in and gets teriyaki. It's a real sort of democratizing meal in Seattle. And what's more interesting is that Seattle, you know, you think of teriyaki as a Japanese dish, but chicken teriyaki is actually as we know it at least, is actually a Japanese-American dish invented in Seattle in 1976.
0: Really? That late?
4: Yeah, so it's Toshi Kasahara. He's a Japanese-American immigrant. He opened up a restaurant in the Queen Anne neighborhood by the Space Needle in 1976, serving a version of Japanese teriyaki that was sort of more suited to local palates. So, you know, where Japanese teriyaki is typically made with just soy sauce, mirin, and sake, Seattle-style teriyaki typically will also have the addition of garlic and ginger, as well as often pineapple juice, which comes from that Hawaiian influence. But after Toshi opened up that place, it became popular, and then there were all sorts of copycats. And Toshi himself, in the 80s, he started franchising his name. So there's now a bunch of restaurants called Toshi's in Seattle that were all eventually sold off to the individual mom-and-pop owners. So none of them actually have anything to do with Toshi or with each other anymore. But Toshi still cooks teriyaki at a place in Mill Creek, north of Seattle. So the guy who invented chicken teriyaki, he is still cooking chicken teriyaki to this day, and you can go get his teriyaki.
0: So what's the difference between really good teriyaki and pretty good teriyaki?
4: Well, there's a bunch of things. So, you know, really good teriyaki, the best Seattle teriyaki places, you have chicken, obviously, that's nice and juicy and tender as opposed to dry. Some places over-marinate their chicken, so the chicken sort of gets a sort of hammy texture to it, you know, a real cured texture, which I don't like. I think real difference between the places that are great and the places that are just okay is that you get a really nice textural contrast. So you get really crispy charred bits in a way that they balance out the sweetness of the marinade, because teriyaki marinade can be quite sweet. Although all that said, you know, similar to New York pizza, even the worst teriyaki is still very good. But the exceptional stuff is exceptional.
0: So when you cook it at home, mm-hmm. what's the secret? Is there something you do that's different?
4: No, I mean, I do it pretty much the way they do it at the restaurant. So boneless, skinless chicken thighs that are butterflied out, you want them to be sort of relatively the same thickness throughout. So you can butterfly them, pound them a little bit. And then I make a marinade with soy sauce, sake, mirin, a little bit of added sugar, minced garlic and ginger, and pineapple juice. You know, and the marinade doubles as the sauce, essentially. So I reduce some of that to become the sauce until it becomes sort of a syrupy texture. And so you marinate the chicken overnight, and then you grill it hot until it becomes nice and charred. And that's really the key with teriyaki, is getting that really nice char on them and getting that texture.
0: So can you finish this off, cook this in a skillet or under a broiler, or does it have to be grilled?
4: Ideally, it is grilled. You know, yaki does mean grilled. And that's really how you get the best flavor. You can do it under the broiler. You can do it in the skillet. In fact, you could even do it in a convection oven, in the toaster oven, as long as you do it at a really high heat. You know, this year, actually, if you go to the T-Mobile Park where the Mariners play, they serve teriyaki now in their walk-off cafeterias there. They're cooking it in a way that doesn't require a grill, just because they don't have a grill there to cook it with. So they're cooking it in really powerful convection ovens to get some of that charring in there. So it is possible, but you lose a little bit of that real flavor. You know, because a lot of the flavor in teriyaki or in grilled foods in general comes from when bits of fat or sauce fall directly onto the coals or the hot iron grates underneath and vaporize and, you know, release a little bit of smoke, and that smoke then deposits some of that flavor back onto the food that's cooking. So you miss that bit of it, but you can still get something really tasty.
0: Right.
4: You know, I've been trying to get to know Seattle better, and the way I've been doing that is by attempting to visit every single teriyaki shop in the city, which really gets you around. You know, it'll get you into every single neighborhood. And the real interesting part is that the restaurants are still run mainly by immigrants, but now you see much more of a sort of pan-Asian influence. So some of them will be run by Vietnamese families, and you'll see teriyaki and pho or teriyaki and banh mi on the menu. Or some are run by Korean families, and you'll find teriyaki and bibimbap on the menu. So, you know, depending on where the families are from, they're going to serve teriyaki along with something else on the menus.
0: Kenji, thank you. The ultimate teriyaki in Seattle and in your own home. Thank you.
4: Thanks for having me.
0: That was Kenji Lopez-Alt. He's the author of The Wok, Recipes and Techniques. He also co-hosts the podcast The Recipe with Kenji and Deb. That's it for this week's show. 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You can also find us on Facebook at Christopher Kimball's Milk Street, on Instagram at 177 Milk Street. We'll be back next week, and thanks, as always, for listening. And by the way, thanks to our senior editor, Melissa Allison, for all of her amazing work on our show. Melissa, happy birthday.
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0: Thanks for joining us this past hour for Milk Street Radio, heard each Saturday at 10 a.m. here on KNVC 95.1 FM, Carson City. 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
2: Diasmidowich, Katie.
1: It is October, which means the October festivities have begun.
2: We are celebrating October this week, and for the rest of October, it's going to be more and more spooky as we get towards Halloween.
1: Ooh.
2: But for this week, we are going to be focusing on some spooky songs, but a lot of it's just those lazy days of early autumn.
1: And while not exactly supernatural, one of my favorite activities is my annual pilgrimage to the pumpkin farm. We have a lot of great pumpkin farms around where we live, and it's always a fun time picking out those gourds.
2: We're going to kick off today's show with the Ronan LaBarge group from Brittany. From their release, Strinkmore, this is Road and Amser, The Route Through Time.

0: the house band from their release October song. We heard the title track. Before that, Fern Hill from Wales from their release Hint. We heard Wasod. It's not too many traditional Celtic songs that you get to hear the muted trumpet. And we started today's show with Rauda Namzer from Ronan Labar's group from their release Drink More.
1: 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We're going to continue today's show featuring all things autumn and October with Sarah Bond. This is from her release, Elmwood Station, and we're going to hear The Beauties of Autumn.

0: Well, that was perfect for this week's show. It was a ghost story, and yet dreamy and laid back, just like early October always is. She moved through the fair from Erin Ruth from her self-titled release. Before that, The Beauties of Autumn from Sarah Bond from her release Elmwood Station.
1: You are listening to High Country Celtic Radio with Joe Bly and Katie Marie. We're going to continue all things October. Now, there's an activity that we will be doing here very shortly. The leaves have not dropped yet, but they are about to, and then we all have to get out and do a little bit of work to clean them up. This one will get you in the mood for that. This is called When Leaves Fall from Lauren McCall from her release, When Leaves Fall.

0: Corey, the quietness, they have all scattered into the maze of gorse and slabs of rock, in tattered jerseys and faded frocks. Ages ago, and I still stand, caught in the long afternoon, in the old quarry, face to the wall, counting to 20.
1: From Wales, the group Fernhill, with Julie Murphy on the vocals. That's their release Amser, and we heard The Quarry. Before that, When Leaves Fall, from Lauren McCall, from her release When Leaves Fall. Hey Joe, you were teasing us with a little bit of what's coming up in the month of October here on High Country Celtic Radio.
2: Here in the States, the month of October is universally associated with Halloween, and it's a favorite holiday of a lot of folks out there. But there is so much more to October. It's when all the farmers are starting to finish up the harvest. Things are still a little bit warm, but they're getting cool. Summer has surrendered to autumn, and it won't be long before autumn surrenders to winter. It's the season where the veil between the spirit world and the real world grows very thin, and Celtic music has so many songs and tunes that reflect on the supernatural. So throughout the month of October, we are going to be getting more and more spooky.
1: Always a fun time of year. Well, we're going to take a short break, but we've got lots more October-related music coming your way right after this.

0: Welcome back to High Country Celtic Radio with your hosts, Joe Bly and Katie Marie. We're going to continue our October theme show. This is the first of four this month in October, so plenty of music coming your way about Halloween and Samhain and just fall in general.
1: We're going to start the second half of the show with a song about harvesting. This is Navan, and the song from Brittany is called Amser Erhenio. This is from their release, Marinia.

0: Bedlam Boys, and Star of Munster from Puccini, the release Bofiglu Fluky. Before that, we had True Thomas from Christina Stewart from her release Haunting, and we started with Amser Er Henu from Navan from their release Mernius.
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0: and Katie Marie.
1: The songs and tunes this hour are October themed. Well, at least early October themed. We have harvest, and we have just the start of spooky season. Coming up next, we have Ysbryd y Werin and Mairin the Iron Glassy from Carrigleavar,

0: I think Child Ballads in October are a perfect match. That is Martin Carthy from his release Shearwater. We heard The Outlandish Night. Before that, another track from Fernhill from Wales. Ca Nos is the name of the release, and we heard Cowboy. And we started this set with Ysbryd Iwerin and Mair Ddair yn Glasi from Carreglavar from their release Gwreion Canu Gwerin Newydd, the best of new Welsh folk music.
1: Thank you very much for spending the past hour with us here on High Country Celtic Radio. Our theme music, The Glen with the Deer, is by Nuala Kennedy and used with permission. We're going to finish up our all October show and plenty more of that coming your way over the next 3 weeks with The Mystery Reel. This is by Richard Nayland, and this is the release Live in Galway. As always, thanks for listening.

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1: 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Our signal emanates from atop Duck Hill and serves the Pleasant, Washoe, Eagle, and Carson Valleys, with news, information, and music you won't hear anywhere else in Northern Nevada. Up next, Global Village. Have a great afternoon.
2: Hello and welcome to the Global Village. I'm Chris Heim.

It's new month, new music time here in the Global Village when we highlight some of the best of world music new releases. New music from Somalia's Dordo Band, a new compilation of some of their classic work. Also some new mambo from Orchestra Mambo International. Vietnam's Saigon Soul Revival has a new release out. So too does the Austin-based cumbia group, the Animeros. And we'll kick off our October Afrobeat feature with music from the Jaribu Afrobeat Orchestra. And we'll kick off this show with some new Marley music, the first release in over a decade from Kimani Marley, as we begin this visit to the Global Village.

some music, reggae music.

Starting things off with some reggae music and some classic stuff there from Bob Marley and the Wailers. That's actually a new set that's come out called Roots Rock Reggae Life at the Hammersmith Odeon in London in 1976. And previously unreleased concert performance and lots of the classic stuff that Marley and the Wailers, and this sounds like they're the I3s as well, that they performed. Roots Rock Reggae, the title track of that new release from Bob Marley and the Wailers. And Kimani Marley, one of Bob Marley's sons, with his first new album in over a decade, the new one called Love and Energy, and A New Creature was the tune that we heard. As we've got a bunch of new creatures that we are sharing this time here in the Global Village, our new month, new music show. And as we mentioned at the top, throughout this month, we're also going to be highlighting Afrobeat for Fela's birthday this month, and also this year marking the 50th anniversary of the release of Fela's classic Zombie album. So we'll be getting to lots of Fela, but also getting to Afrobeat from many different bands and also many different corners of the world. As an example, a new release that has come out from the Japanese group, the Jarabu Afrobeat Orchestra, here from their new one called MTT, or Money Talk Talk, or Mad Tyrant T. This is Army of Sorrow, Jarabu Afrobeat Orchestra, here in the Global Village.

0: Music from Somalia's Dur Dur Band, a group that was quite popular in the 80s at a time when there was actually quite a lively music scene in Somalia. That was then. Some of this music getting reissued, and now there's a new volume 3 and 4 that have come out together. And we heard from that song called Soulful Love, music from the Dur Dur Band from Somalia. And from Japan, the Jarabu Afrobeat Orchestra, a new release from them called MTT. And we heard Army of Sorrow from that. And as we mentioned, lots of Afrobeat in store this month here in the Global Village, marking Fela's birthday, the 50th anniversary of the release of his classic Zombie album, and an opportunity also to explore some of the many bands that have taken up that Afrobeat sound over the years as well. So helping to kick off our feature, the Jarabu Afrobeat Orchestra, here in the Global Village, where it's new month, new music time this time. And after a short break, we head to Austin, Texas, for a fun cumbia rock group called the Anameros. We'll hear some music from their new album, K Barbaro. That's coming up next here in the Global Village.
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Falla. La Estrella de España. On the piano, Larry Hollow. On the cuatro, Yomo Toro. And on the trumpet, Perico Ortiz.

New Month's New Music Time here in the Global Village, and there's some new music from Paris-based Senegalese bassist Alune Wade. Family Affair, the name of the new one, and Creole Moissa is what we heard from that. We also heard the Fania All-Stars from the Live in Japan album. This is a reissue marking the 50th anniversary of that performance that took place at Budokan Hall in Tokyo in 1976. And the Fania All-Stars revisiting a lot of old favorites in that performance, things that actually had been recorded on other live sets. But this was one of the songs that they hadn't recorded before, Picadillo. Larry Harlow, Yomo Toro, Luis Ortiz, the featured soloists on that version of Picadillo from the Fania All-Stars. We also heard Orchestra Mambo International, a UK-based mambo band. They throw in a little salsa and a few other Latin flavors in their new album called Apuntalo. And we heard Rumba Ron y Rico Son from them. And Gozalo from the Anameros, a band out of Austin, Texas, inspired a little bit by that psychedelic cumbia sound, and some fun stuff from them on their new release, K Barbaro. Here in the Global Village, we're again a short break, and then when we return, we'll find ourselves in Taiwan and an interesting meeting of Taiwanese music and West African drumming from the group Sabanji. That's coming up in just a minute when we're back here in the Global Village.

some new sounds from Asia there. The Saigon Soul Revival, drawing on the music that actually kind of got inspired by American rock, but with Vietnamese influences going back as far as the 60s and 70s, and reviving some of that, but adding their own contemporary approach to it. And this, their latest album, Chon Ta Ve, and we heard Tin Den from that. And out of Taiwan, the group Sibonji with their album Sang Sang Sang, and from that we heard a tune called Time. And with that, out of time for this visit here to the Global Village. If you want the list of all of the new releases that we played this time here in the Global Village, that is posted on our Facebook page. We also post information about upcoming shows, world music news, videos, links to related information with the various specials and things that we do. 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Global Village, a production of KMUW, Wichita Public Radio. I'm Chris Heim. Thanks for being with us here in the Global Village. Come back, because throughout October, we'll be highlighting Afrobeat from Fela and others. And we'll wrap up this time with a fascinating release that has come out from jazz saxophonist J.D. Allen, who spent a lot of time in Morocco, and especially with Gnawa musicians, and that has inspired a new release called Salt. And hear from that Musaye, J.D. Allen, to wrap up this new month, new music show here in the Global Village. Thank you.

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1: Hello and welcome to another new edition of the International Americana Music Show. My name's Michael Park, and this week, from a gorgeous song inspired by swimming in bioluminescent waters to ones about country life and doubt and belief, to me introducing new artists from Australia and Canada and songs that mention Johnny Cash and the Rolling Stones, I would say ahead lies a fantastic hour of music, which begs me and J.W. Roy from Holland to ask a simple question. Are you ready?

Dutch singer-songwriter J.W. Roy, whose songs in English and Dutch I've often played on the programme, but not so far this year, until now. And that was a perfect song with which to open a show on which I have lined up a lot of interesting artists and songs from live records and studio ones. And you will find it on J.W.'s 2017 album, A Room Full of Strangers. But I would have to say that for the most part on this new edition of the International Americana Music Show, presented by me, Michael Park, most of the artists are not going to be strangers, as most I have played at some point in the past. There are the new artists that I mentioned in the introduction from Canada and Australia, but some of the others I've chosen this week either because they have new songs or records coming out or that are about to come out. And in the case of this next song, because I remembered it when I was emailing with a listener about last week's edition of the programme when I played a song from the new album by the Rolling Stones. And I remembered that not only have I played songs by the Rolling Stones, but I've also played at least one song that mentions them.

0: an English singer-songwriter who I think deserves far more attention and fame than he currently gets or has. A phenomenal songwriter, as you just heard, great voice, and he has released a number of sensational albums. Graham Robbins, one of those people that when anyone tells me they like Van Morrison, I say then you should take a listen to Graham Robbins. That song of his is one you will find on his album, The Shipping News. As I was rolling back the years last week with a new song by the Rolling Stones, I realised when I was putting this week's playlist together that I was going to be doing it again today as well, partly because of this next song, which is going to take us back to 1969, as its singer and author, Dean Owens, is going to explain.
1: This is a song called The Night Johnny Cash Played San Quentin, and it's a true story.

this weekend, depending on when you're listening to this edition of the programme, I guess, as you can also stream this edition at a later date online via the show's website, tiams.org. But if you are listening to this edition live, so to speak, on the radio, then this weekend, that duo, the Coal Town Daisies from Scotland, are one of the acts performing at the five-day Glasgow Americana Festival. And while many, many people have covered or recorded their own versions of Dark Island, a song which was originally simply an instrumental track, but in the 1960s, various people wrote various lyrics to it, I don't know that there is a version that I like more than that new version, which the Coal Town Daisies have released as a single, and which I'm sure they will be playing in Glasgow on Sunday night. But if you aren't going to that gig, or you've missed it, then that single is out now. And so too is The Night Johnny Cash Played San Quentin by Dean Owens, which is also currently being released as a sort of single, along with a few others from what is going to be Dean's new live album, Our Favourite Sins, due for release next week, depending on when you're listening to this, and which is Dean and three of his favourite musicians playing as live some of Dean's most requested tracks when he does gigs, which is pretty frequently. Check his website, deanowens.com, for details of his October and future dates. Now, staying in Scotland, this is the gorgeous song that I made mention of at the very start of the programme today, inspired by swimming in luminous waters. It's by Frida Leask.

I pressed play again on that song as soon as it finished the first time I heard it. Frieda Leask from Shetland and Troubled Waters, with Orcadian Chris Drever playing lead guitar beautifully. And Chris also co-produced that track as well, and the album of Frieda's on which you will find it, Old Man of Madison. And again, with this programme, I am delighted to be able to play the music of artists who you may not have come across before, be it Frieda or Graham Robbins or any of the others on any edition, and to be able to give their songs a chance to breathe, especially on this side of the Atlantic, where so often the focus is just on American artists. Well, as you no doubt know if you're listening to this programme, there is so much great music being made elsewhere, including in Spain.

an unexpected song for me, at least, which arrived via an email out of the blue. That was a new song by an Austrian Americana artist whose music I first played on the programme back in 2017, Prince Grizzly, who here at the beginning of October is releasing a new album called Tilda. A couple of the songs from it came out quite quietly over the summer, but now with the album upon us, I got an email about it and I've had a chance to take a listen to all of the songs on it. And that one that you just heard was Rain On, Queen of the Mountains. And then before that, it was Track Dogs from Spain and Still at the Music, the title track of their new album celebrating the four-piece band's 20-year anniversary this year. Over those two decades, from their base in Madrid, they have touched on numerous styles of music and they cover all of them on this new album due out in November. Okay, still to come today, the part of the programme on which none of the songs are ones that I have ever played before, by artists from a couple of different countries, and those songs come from a number of different records. I hope you may be able to stay tuned. You're listening to the International Americana Music Show. My name's Michael. So back to the music and to the first of the debut appearances on the programme this week. This one for a Canadian artist whose music I hadn't heard before I heard this song of his, which I think walks that line between country and alt-country. You may think it falls more towards one side or the other once you hear it. This is Aaron McDonald.

me up tempo, tempo going. That was Canadian band The Paperboys and a track from an album of theirs that for some reason, no idea what, I'd never got round to playing a track from in the past, despite the fact that it was released back in 2022. But then the band don't appear to have released any more records since then, but they are still going strong with gigs lined up this year and beyond the Canadian border as well. And they also have plenty of great studio albums as well. Aaron McDonald, who sang Making Time before that, well, he's about to release a new EP called Big Red Sky, which I am very keen to hear. Hard to know whether he settles on the country or alt-country Americana side of a sonic dividing line, but hey, good music is good music no matter which side of that line or which side of the border it's being made on, which reminds me that I should tell you that of the American Americana that I have been listening to of late, I think the new album by Brandon Flowers called Thrasher is superb, and so too are the latest singles from the forthcoming albums by Ian Noe and Willie Carlisle. So if you've not heard those, take a listen when you can. I'm sure one or all of those albums will end up on plenty of best of lists come December. And here's a track from an album that may well end up on mine, and it's by show debutantes Chloe Marks and Mayhem from Australia.

And that was a track from what is already one of my albums of this year. That was Atmosphere by No Promises from Australia. Originally a duo, as I have often talked about, but this time the two founding members, Janine Garvey, who you just heard singing lead, and Eric Collier, who also sings lead sometimes, asked a group of other musicians to play with them on their new album, Sirens. And that decision has paid off mightily. And for Chloe Marks and The Mayhem, also from Australia, they have made a mighty debut album. One of those artists totally new to me, so no idea what to expect when I pressed play on the first song, having been sent the album, only to hear Chloe's great voice and a great sound from her band. I highly recommend streaming their album in its entirety. It is called Bright Lights, Late Nights. Okay, so we got through all of the old in the first part of the programme today, so it's new all the way to the end now. Now, three songs to take us there, and all by Canadian artists. Let me tell you about them so you know what you're about to hear. So in reverse order, it's going to be a song from the new record by Logan Statz that is the final one today. Before that, a song from the new record by Cara Luft. And first, this is a peripatetic song from the debut record by a new singer-songwriter called Neva Dyson.

one of my favourite songs from the new album by Logan Statt, out this week, and called Peacemaker. And that beautiful song being sung by Logan and his partner, Hannah Hall, was I'll Be Here in the Morning. Already out and initially only for sale at her shows, the new album by Cara Luft, My Heart Will Always Be. I played the title track from it when Cara did start selling it at her shows, but over the summer she has now made it available for sale on the digital download sites and for streaming as well. And then the first of those artists, a name who I hope will one day appear on the same bill or at the same festival perhaps as Cara or Logan, it was Neva Dyson and her debut record, a 5-track EP, a sort of introductory record to her and her music, is called Tapes from the Hive and is out later this month. But I wanted to be among the first to play her music, as I think she is a name to remember and to look out for. Okay, that'll do it for another week. And as I have crammed so much in once again, I have once again only just enough time to say I'm Michael Park. This has been the International Americana Music Show. Thank you so much for tuning in, and safe travels, everyone.

0: 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Coming up next is the first of 2 hours of Folk Alley.
1: Welcome to Folk Alley, your weekly deep dive of the best in folk roots and Americana. I'm your host, Cindy House. Coming up, we'll say happy birthday to Keb Moe. Check out new music from 3 different folky Jakes. Explore the origins of Valerie June's new song. And first, we will get into the Celtic Colors International Festival taking place Friday, October 9th to Saturday, October 17th. In Cape Breton Island, Nova Scotia. 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We'll start with Cape Breton's own Mary Jane LeMond.

1917, a man named Vincent Coleman arose to greet the day. He lit the fire, poured some coffee, kissed his sleeping wife, and Vincent Coleman went to work for the last day of his life.

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He run those trains on time. The waterfront was waking, harbor master made his rounds. The Mont Blanc cleared to port, she was weighted down. 200 tons of TNT, benzoil on her deck. They flew no cargo warning flag. The captain held his breath.

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It took but just a moment to calm his shaking hands, think of his wife, say a prayer, and then the job began. Ammunition ship on fire, she's likely to explode. Hold the trains and goodbye, boys, were the last words that he wrote. The last words that he wrote.

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Glass all shattered from its face. There's a ferry runs here every day, across the harbor of this town. She's named the Vincent Coleman, and it makes me kind of proud. 2,000 souls died instantly. 9,000 more were blinded or maimed. 100 more of Coleman's hands.

Dave Gunning, a very heart-wrenching true story from his new album, the song Vincent Coleman. Vincent was a railway dispatcher who sacrificed his life to save an incoming passenger train during the catastrophic Halifax explosion in December of 1917. Also an instrumental from Liz Carroll and Mary Jane Lamond. I'm Cindy Howes on Folk Alley. We are listening to musicians appearing at Celtic Colors this year in Cape Breton, October 9th through the 17th. Full schedule at Celtic-Colors.com. Another hometown act, Coig, will be at the festival. Here they are doing a Gordon Lightfoot song. This is from their album Ashlar. It's Home from the Forest. It's Coig on Folk Alley.

Wrapping up our Celtic color set with Laura Cortese, who will be making her way to Cape Breton from Belgium with a new album in tow, Lucky Water. That's coming out on October 9th, which also happens to be the first day of the Celtic Colors International Festival. You can grab the full schedule for the festival, which takes place in beautiful Cape Breton, at Celtic-Colors.com. Coming up, we'll say happy birthday to Kevin Moore. I'm Cindy Howes. This is Folk Alley. Kevin Moore, a.k.a. Keb Mo, born on October 3rd, 1951. His latest album is a whopper, written in the wake of life-saving open-heart surgery and the end of his nearly 20-year marriage. The album reflects a period where Keb felt his entire world was breaking down. In fact, named his album after that. It's The Breakdown. Here's Fussing and Fighting. It's Keb Mo with new music on Folk Alley.

Keb Moe first saw Taj Mahal perform at a school assembly in 1969 at Compton High School when Keb was a 17-year-old student, but they didn't meet formally and connect closely together until decades later. That song, All Around the World's, coming from their first collaborative album, Taj Mahal, from 2017. We also heard a new track from Keb Moe's album, The Breakdown. It's Cindy Howes on Folk Alley. Coincidentally, there is new music out there from three different folky Jakes, as in Bug, Blunt, and Xerxes Fussell. When the cosmos line up as such, we must play them all in a row, so dust off your crystal ball. Here we go. We're going to start with Jake Bug, who is looking inward on his new album, Alamo. Here's his latest, Never Can Tell. It's Jake Bug.

0: wrapping up our Jake set. A couple of traditional songs there. Jake Blunt from his Final String Band album and Jake Xerxes Fussell, Every Time I Go to Town. And we started with Jake Bug. That was an original from him, Never Can Tell. Three folky Jakes all releasing music this fall. Coming up, we will explore the roots of Valerie June's latest song. I'm Cindy Howes, and this is Folk Alley.
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0: Valerie June's new song, Smokestack, reinterprets the blues classics Smokestack Lightning and In the Pines. She said, inspired by the tradition of reinvention, I gathered a blazing electric band to forge our own path through the song. We fused the haunting imagery of In the Pines, and the result is a road-tested blend of roots music and rock and roll that feels equally at home in the Mississippi Delta and on a sun-baked American highway. Let's hear it. This is Smokestack from Valerie June.

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0: It's Odetta's In the Pines and Howlin' Wolf's Smokestack Lightning, two songs that came together to inspire the new Valerie June interpretation of the track Smokestack. Janis Joplin died August 4th, 1970, at the age of 27, 3 months before her album Pearl came out in January of 71. It was the final album with Janis's direct participation and her only album recorded with the Full Tilt Boogie Band, her final touring unit. This song was recorded in one take during a recording session on October 1st, 1970. 3 days later, she died on October 4th. Here's Janis Joplin.
1: I like to do a song of great social and political import. It goes like this. Oh, Lord, won't you buy me a Mercedes Benz? My friends all drive Porsches. I must make amends. Worked hard all my lifetime. No help from my friends. So, oh, Lord, won't you buy me a Mercedes Benz? Oh, Lord, won't you buy me a color TV? Dialing $4 is trying to find me. I wait for delivery each day until 3. So, oh, Lord, won't you buy me a color TV? Oh, Lord, won't you buy me a night on the town? I'm counting on you, Lord. Please don't let me down. Prove that you love me and buy the next round. Oh, Lord, won't you buy me a night on the town? Everybody, oh, Lord, won't you buy me a Mercedes Benz? My friends all drive Porsches. I must make amends. Worked hard all my lifetime, no help from my friends. So, oh Lord, won't you buy me a Mercedes Benz? That's it.
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It was actually a pretty grim diagnosis, but he has continued to surpass expectations. That's Louisville Blues from Nat Myers. 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

0: We're right in the middle of 2 hours of Folk Alley. 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
1: Welcome back to another hour of Folk Alley. I'm your host, Cindy Howes. Coming up, new music from Kelly Hunt, Denisha, Morin Bradley, The Kennedys, Mr. Sun. Also, Los Lobos, Nickel Creek, Doc Watson, and Trampled by Turtles. But first, Gillian Welch was born October 2nd, 1967. She and her partner, David Rawlings, have had an incredible career over the last four decades, including just winning Duo of the Year for the second year in a row down at Americana Fest. We'll open up with a song that has become a folk standard. This is Gillian Welch with Orphan Girl on Folk Alley.

Alison Krauss and Gillian Welch from the 2000 film Oh Brother, Where Art Thou? I'll Fly Away, wrapping up a special birthday set for Gil. Also heard Gillian Welch and David Rawlings from their latest album, Woodland, that came out in 2024, that received many accolades and awards, their 10th studio album, the song we heard, What We Had, and Orphan Girl, kicking it off from Gillian Welch. It's Cindy House. Thanks for joining me on Folk Alley. Memphis-born Kelly Hunt has teamed up again with producer Dirk Powell for her new album, Requiem for a Sleepless Night. And of the track Dreamer, she says, I wrote this during a bout of inertia, feeling as if life was passing me by. It's a call to action, an urging of self out of the stupor and back into the land of the living. This is new from Kelly Hunt.

Trampled by Turtles on Folk Alley, led by a real one, Dave Simonette, from the small town of Mankato, Minnesota, to the vibrant music scenes of Duluth and Minneapolis. One of the best band leaders out there, heck of a guy. That's Dave Simonette of Trampled by Turtles, the song Are You Behind the Shining Star? And we heard a new song from Kelly Hunt right before that. Coming up, we will hear A Texas Angel. I'm Cindy Howes, and you're listening to Folk Alley. Denisha is a great country singer from Texas, has a new record coming out in February, Texas Angel. This title track captures one of the album's central themes, the realization that loving someone does not always mean you can save them. It's about the emotional exhaustion that comes from continually trying to fix the person you love and the moment when self-preservation means finally letting go and relaxing. This is Texas Angel. It's new from Denisha.

Los Lobos, featuring David Hidalgo, born October 6, 1954. That is from an album that celebrates their hometown of LA's musical heritage. Actually won the 2022 Grammy for Best Americana Album. The record Native Sons, that's a Jackson Brown song of Jamaica Say You Will. And we also heard new music before that from Denisha. It was Texas Angel. It's Cindy Howes on Folk Alley. Irish musician Maureen Bradley has established herself as a fine interpreter of the blues, but lately she has been writing and releasing original songs. This new song, Dancing on My Grave, was inspired by the story of Robert Johnson's death in 1938. Here's Dancing on My Grave.

0: New from the Kennedys on Folk Alley, Like an Angel, that starts off their new album, Smoke Tree. And Maura Kennedy says, "We purposely kicked off the album with Like an Angel, which describes how creativity comes to me. In fact, like some of my other songs, this one came in a dream. It seemed like a good place to start." We also did Doc Watson in that set and Morin Bradley kicking it off. Coming up, a Sean Watkins-fronted Nickel Creek song. I'm Cindy House. It's Folk Alley.
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0: Sean Watkins of Nickel Creek does not often sing leads for the band, but when he does, he sets the stage on fire with his writing. He wrote the ultimate kiss-off song where the narrator deals with a partner who left, blaming the split on them being very different people and failing to apologize. Instead of taking the blame, the narrator sarcastically wishes them luck, finding somebody just like them. This is Somebody More Like You from Nickel Creek on Folk Alley.

0: Spooky season is here, and if you want to get into the spirit, you can check out Folk Alley's Halloween Scream Stream. 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That's from Mr. Sun's new album, The Idea Guys. Recently got to see them live, and not only are they great players, but they are all very hysterical, which I love. I'm Cindy House. The recently dearly departed Dolly Parton appears on a new tribute to the Stanley Brothers. This is her first posthumous release, and it features Dolly with the First Ladies of Bluegrass.
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Couple of bluegrass tunes to wrap us up today. That is Lester Flatt on guitar and Earl Scruggs on banjo. Earl, such an important banjo player. He has his own style named after him, the Scruggs style. Those songs were recorded between 1948 and 1950, known as the Mercury Sessions that they did after they both left Bill Monroe's band in 1948 to start their own band. And we heard Dolly Parton with the First Ladies of Bluegrass right before that, a Stanley Brothers song, Bound to Ride. 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

That's Jose Curbelo and his orchestra, Cha-Cha in Blue, beginning another round of the Retro Cocktail Hour. Jose was big on the Latin jazz scene in New York City in the 1940s and 50s. Among the soon-to-be stars who played in his band are Candido and Tito Puente. This is the Retro Cocktail Hour, where you'll find the music's always served shaken, not stirred. Darryl Brogdon here at the Underground Martini Bunker, that subterranean pad that's home to the sounds of space-age pop and incredibly strange music. In this hour, we'll hear from the amazing La Lupe, along with the Cha-Cha Boys of France, the Islanders, and the Hollywood Film Orchestra. Also, there's music about dry martinis and wet bikinis, straight from the jukebox at Satan's Tiki Lounge. Welcome to our party, the Retro Cocktail Hour.

Those are the Royal Samoans, Semilo, on the Retro Cocktail Hour. This is from a very rare album called An Evening at the Royal Samoan. The Royal Samoan was a Polynesian restaurant on the East Coast, and this album was never released formally. It was available for purchase at the restaurant. Coming up, we'll hear from one of the most flamboyant singers you've ever heard, the queen of Latin soul, La Lupe. Next, though, from 1959 comes Martin Denny's album Exotica 3. Okay, so the title is not particularly imaginative, but by the time this album came out, Exotica music was a big deal, and the exotic sounds of Martin Denny was riding the wave. Here's a gorgeous tune written for the album by Mr. D himself. This is Manila on the Retro Cocktail Hour.

Well, that, my friend, is the fabulous La Lupe with her version of Fever on the Retro Cocktail Hour. La Lupe's performance style was apparently so passionate that it often got her into trouble. One of her record producers once said she was a talent hurricane. Before La Lupe, we heard from the Cha-Cha Boys with Rhythm 56. This was a French dance band that used the name Cha-Cha Boys in all their Latin numbers. They were around through most of the 1950s. Well, you've got the Retro Cocktail Hour coming to you from here at the Underground Martini Bunker. I'm Daryl Brogdon, and up ahead, something brand new by Skip Heller's Voodoo 5, plus Les Baxter from The Ritual of the Savage. Next, it's Martinus and his music. Now, this was really British bandleader Martin Slavin, who, like the Cha-Cha Boys, used a different name on his Latin numbers. Here's Martinus with Les Baxter's Quiet Village on the Retro Cocktail Hour.

King Eric and His Knights, Big Bamboo, on the Retro Cocktail Hour. King Eric's band was based in the Bahamas. King Eric, real name Eric Gibson, was also the unofficial goodwill ambassador of the Bahamas. Before that, Something New by Skip Heller and the Voodoo Five. We heard Offshore, composed by the harmonica virtuoso Leo Diamond in 1953. This new album, The Exotic Sounds of Skip Heller and the Voodoo Five, can be found at Bandcamp.com. Also, Paradise Found, done by the fantastic strings of Felix Slatkin. He was primarily a classical musician and conductor, but he also did five albums of mood music for Liberty Records between 1960 and 62. Hey, thanks for hanging with us here at the Underground Martini Bunker. I'm Darryl Brogdon, and later, the Voodoo Organist and the Hollywood Film Orchestra. The Retro Cocktail Hour is heard each and every week on KBFG, Seattle, Washington, KAMU, College Station, Texas, and Wyoming Public Radio. 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

goth, punk, rock, and exotica music. From Organ Voodoo, here's Dry Martinis and Wet Bikinis. I approve this message on the Retro Cocktail Hour.

Sammy Kay and his orchestra, and the theme music written by Vic Mizzy for a movie called The Night Walker from 1965, and here on the Retro Cocktail Hour. Sammy was a big-time band leader in the 1940s, and he kept his band going in various forms well into the 1980s, which is not nothing. Also in that set, Dark Midnight, sung by Helen Alvey, 1966. This sounds like it could almost be a country song. Helen only made a couple of 45s in the mid-1960s. And we heard from the Islanders with City Under the Sea. It's from The Enchanting Sound of the Islanders, 1960. The Islanders had a minor hit with The Enchanted Sea the year before, and that led to a series of singles in the late 1950s, later compiled for this album on the Mayflower label, which I think was owned by the Islanders. You're the Underground Martini Bunker for another Retro Cocktail Hour. I'm Daryl Brogdon right here, reminding you that we're also on Facebook with over 10,000 members worldwide. Hope you'll check it out. You can also follow me on Twitter, or whatever it's called these days, at KPR Brogdon. Also, at our website, you can sign up for our mailing list, enter to win free music, and listen to the show on demand. 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

0: That's by Peter Thomas, music from one of the Jerry Cotton films, made in Germany in the 1960s. And here for you on the Retro Cocktail Hour. This one comes from a film called The Violin Case Murders. Jerry Cotton was the fictional FBI agent and hero of many German pulp novels, beginning in 1954 and, as far as I know, still going strong today. And Peter Thomas did music for a lot of German films like this, films of all kinds, including a few Westerns. Also, the love theme from Chinatown, written by Jerry Goldsmith, performed by the Hollywood Film Orchestra. It's from the album Dark Passages, which you can find online at bandcamp.com. 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